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very fun experience for me. Was very much a reminder of exactly what's going on in the States for African people. But more than that, it gave me a reminder of the way African culture and Black people's cultures and traditional culture spreads worldwide. It crosses boundaries and it hits people in the States without us even being there to see it. It actually hits us spiritually, and the ancestor spirits, mine and yours, are one and the same. And so, as our ancestors continue to guide us, I think people really need to be inspired by those traditional cultures, because they're very much of what we need to go back to anyways, in order to pick up some very real wisdom and to connect ourselves with the truth as a constant. So I was very inspired by the indigenous people in Australia, and I had a very welcome, great time as they really wrapped their arms around us and hugged us and welcomed us into their community and into their reality and into their struggle. And I only hope that as we have taken part of our struggle and flew their flag and our stories, that they also fly our flag and take a part of our struggle to a certain extent.

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0: people think the colonial invasion of Australia happened in 1788 and finished once Australia was sort of set up and, you know, federated or whatever. 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
1: 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You're listening to Koori Radio, 93.7 FM, live and deadly. I've got a couple of brothers over here. All they do is just torment me and laugh at me, you know. But that is, my name is James Michael Woody Welch, or number 36. I spent my sentence in the Kintyre Boys' Home. I am very proud to be here today to be able to talk about the trauma that they put upon me. They tried to breed our people out. They got no bloody chance of breeding me out. I've got quite a few grandchildren and great-grandchildren now.
2: Was that all on the book?
1: Yeah.
2: Wow.
1: Didn't you see it there?
3: Down the bottom.
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1: Hello, I'm Bradley Arty. I'm from the band Shindig. I'm from Brewarrina and you're listening to Koori Radio.
2: Welcome to Pride in Colour, a podcast celebrating the voices, stories and experiences of queer First Nations people. 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In each episode, we share honest conversations, personal journeys, and reflections that highlight the beauty, complexity, and resilience within our communities. I'd like to begin by acknowledging the traditional custodians of the land on which this podcast is recorded, the Gadigal people of the Eora Nation, and pay our respects to their elders, past and present. We recognise their continuing connection to land, waters, and culture, and extend that respect to all Aboriginal and Torres Strait Islander peoples. We also acknowledge the lands on which you are listening today, wherever you are. We invite you to take a moment to recognise the traditional custodians of that place and to reflect on the enduring relationships between people, culture, and country. Before we begin, a quick content note. 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We also want to acknowledge that some episodes may include discussions of sensitive topics, such as domestic violence, substance abuse, and sexual activity. 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On this episode, we speak with someone using creativity, leadership and community connection to carve out space for First Nations voices in business and sport. 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
4: My name is James Saunders. My family are Gundajamara on my father's side, so we are Gilga and Kilkerra people from southwest Victoria. And my mother's side are Wiradjuri Wongabon people from central New South Wales, and they're the Grant and Lamb families.
2: Nice. Well, hello and welcome to Pride in Colour. I get the feeling you do a lot of media.
4: I do a lot of media, yeah.
2: What's your favourite part? Do you do like have you done TV, radio and podcasting? Or
4: I've done all of it, yeah.
2: Yeah. What's your favourite? Which one?
4: TV is exciting because it's a visual medium.
2: Yeah.
4: But I actually don't mind podcasting. I think it's a great medium to tell stories and to engage people.
2: Yeah, for sure. That's what we're going to do today. Hopefully, anyway. That's the plan.
4: Okay.
2: Fingers crossed.
4: Let's hope.
2: All right. Let's go back to the start. Tell me about growing up and where you grew up and what family looked like and childhood looked like for you.
4: Yeah. So I was born on the south coast of New South Wales in a small town called Pambula. We moved when I was quite young to southeast Queensland, to the Gold Coast, back before it became high-rises and famous. And then we moved to a place called Logan in South Brisbane.
2: Logan, isn't that rough?
4: It's rough and ready, but you know that's the way it is. I was born into a family, 9 children. I was the 6th of the 9. Mum and dad had 9 kids together. When mum was pregnant with the 9th, dad moved back to country in southwest Victoria, went back to Gundajamara. Mum stayed in Brisbane and raised us on her own.

0: Close?
1: No, the age gap was quite significant. Mum had us of the span over 20 years.
2: Right,
1: so there's a bit of age gap.
2: So a little bit of help from the older kids then.
1: Yeah, look, a lot of us play the role of sibling parent.
2: Yeah.
1: And I played that role because most of my older siblings went to boarding school.
2: Yeah,
1: so at the age of 11, I was like changing nappies, cooking food, picking kids up from school, walking kids home from school, daycare, all that kind of stuff.
2: Yeah, nice. Did you think it like helped shape who you are today and helping people?
1: I think it made me grow up a lot. And it made me kind of like become really responsible.
2: Mm-hmm.
1: I wouldn't say I was robbed of my childhood because that's a bit dramatic, but I think it made me see the world through a different lens.
2: Yeah, for sure.
1: Yeah.
2: My brother's got a disability. He's Down syndrome. And my parents broke up younger, but my dad not necessarily wasn't in the picture, but obviously not at home. So I did the similar thing, not with so many kids, just the one. But he was also older than me, so it wasn't really that big of a deal. But taking care of him and stuff, I think... That's the same as you, not robbed of childhood, but I feel like it made me be a little bit more mature through high school and through that type of life. And then now, I mean, I'm pushing 30. Anyway, I'm up there 30-ish. And I feel like I'm still a little bit childish now because I can be. Is that sort of what happened when you finally got out of home and left the nest? You sort of thought, okay, I can let go a little bit now?
1: Yeah, I think for me, when I was in my early 20s, I moved to Sydney at 20 years old, 19. Yeah. And I... got to be myself without the responsibility of looking after other people. And I did feel like there was a bit of that, like letting my hair down, being immature, making mistakes, stuff they didn't get to do as a child.
2: Yeah. Well, I mean, that's what it's all about though, especially when you move to the big city.
1: Oh yeah.
2: Out of Logan anyway. with that story being told, do you think that your mum obviously was a big influence on you or anyone else in the family?
1: Yeah, look, my mother definitely was a big influence.
2: Yeah.
1: She really worked hard to ensure that we were connected to the local community, even though we weren't Murrays, we weren't from Brisbane.
2: Yeah.
1: But we had a lot to do with local community activities, everything that was going on there. Mum worked in Native Title. She worked at ATSIC before it got folded.
2: Right.
1: So we were very much a part of the community and she actively made that choice. You know, I think it could have been easier for her just to like raise us in the house and like have us really separate from community and mob. And she also sent us back down to Gundajamara, even though she hated my father's guts.
2: Really?
1: Yeah, she knew she wanted us to have a connection. Alive. Yeah, she wanted us to have a connection to that country. She wanted us to be able to say confidently, if we're Gundajamara, we know where our country is and who we are.
2: Yeah. So did you see like a big sort of, I guess, juxtaposition, if you will, from Brisbane to, country. Yeah, it is country Victoria, isn't it?
1: Yeah, it's far west Victoria. Yeah, right near the border. Massive juxtaposition. Like, you know, I went to boarding school in Brisbane and I was going to school with kids who were like getting BMWs for their birthdays and like going to Europe for ski trips. And you know, I go back to, you know, Gundajamara country and like everyone's still living in housing.
2: Yeah.
1: Like I used to hitchhike to get around when I lived down there after boarding school because we didn't have money. Like there wasn't a lot of opportunity then. This is like 2003. This is when those systems were really, really bad then. They weren't great. They're much better now, but it was a very different place to Southeast Queensland.
2: Do you ever think but did you think then that like you were like, oh, I don't want to go back there because there's nothing really there and I've got a hitchhike and all that sort of stuff. Whereas when you're living with mum, you're in the big city and well, not big city. Logan's kind of just out of Brisbane, isn't it? But close enough to the big city. It's like, as you said, a completely different world. Was there ever a time when you were like, I just want to stay in the city now?
1: No, for me, I love being back on country.
2: Yeah.
1: I love being around my father's family.
2: Yeah,
1: they're a big, creative, artistic family. There's lots of personalities and I love being down there. But for me, there was a real clash around my identity and my sexuality.
2: Right.
1: And I think it was easier for me to be in the city to live my life as an out gay person because at the time I wasn't out when I lived down there.
2: Yeah, okay.
1: Yeah.
2: I think that we've chatted a couple of times with a couple of different people about how being queer on country or even just regional Australia, it's so like jarring because even today some of the places around Australia, like I used to live in country South Australia, and it was live and well. The homophobia, the racism, all of it was crazy, and I only lasted there 3 months and I was like, I gotta get out of here. So obviously it would have been even worse back then. Did it sort of make you hide even more? Or
1: yeah, I mean, I played football with all of my cousins. We traveled to big towns, we all got on the piss together.
2: Yeah.
1: We spent a lot of time together. And I think if I had come out at that time, I would have felt extremely isolated. And
2: really?
1: I would have struggled mentally, I reckon, if I had come out at that point.
2: Even from your cousins?
1: Not so much from my own family.
2: Yeah.
1: But from some of my older cousins and older, you know, my uncles and that, mate, potentially, because it's just so foreign to them. They just don't know anybody down there that's gay.
2: Yeah.
1: So I think it's been so new to them.

0: because I would have been one of the you know, not actually, there's a few older cousins that were gay.
1: Yeah.
0: But I was, you know, because I was playing football and I was in that world.
1: Yeah.
0: It was, I think, a very difficult position.
1: Do you still go back now? Like, do you still go down there these days, or when was the last time you were back?
0: I go down, I try to get down as much as I can.
1: Nice.
0: I try to get down at least twice a year.
1: Yeah.
0: I try to go back not just for funerals as well.
1: Of course.
0: Which is a big thing. And it's different now. Like, I'm, what, 40 years old now. I am established in the family. I contribute a lot.
1: Yeah.
0: They've, a lot of my, I've taken partners back there. So things are a little bit different now.
1: Yeah, right.
0: But 20 years ago, it was just a different story.
1: What about from, like, other, like, external people in the community, not necessarily, like, family and close or, like, distant family? Like, do you, is there people there that are sort of, I wouldn't want to say, like, randoms, but just people that aren't as close to the family that still might look at you some sort of way?
0: Yeah, of course. I think homophobia still exists
1: right.
0: in regional places. And, you know, we can think we've come so far with marriage equality and all of the advancements we have.
1: Yeah.
0: But a lot of that has been driven by big centres, like cities, right?
1: Mm.
0: So in regional areas, there's just not the exposure. And so there's those prejudices that still exist.
1: Yeah.
0: And I think there's a lot of fear. And that fear could come from, like, part of me feels like some of the fear is actually just sometimes attraction.
1: Mm.
0: And they don't know what to do with that attraction.
1: Yeah, right.
0: Yeah. And I think that happens. Well, it happens in regional areas because yeah. you're not exposed to a diversity of people. So you may meet a person who's an out, confident out gay person. You're like, oh my God, I'm actually attracted to them, but it doesn't necessarily mean I'm gay. I could be bisexual.
1: Yeah.
0: But they don't ever venture into those worlds because it's so still taboo.
1: Do you think it's a little bit of jealousy as well? Like, this person's out living life, like, proudly and doing their, I guess, their the most they want to do, whether it be on country or in the big city. Do you think it's a bit of like, I wish I could be that open and happy?
0: Yeah, look, I don't think I get any of that from family.
1: No.
0: Family is super supportive and they're just like your biggest cheerleaders.
1: Yeah.
0: In the wider community, yeah, I think that there could be incidences of jealousy.
1: Yeah.
0: I think it's more just about you living your truth though.
1: Yeah.
0: And then everything that benefits from that.
1: I do want to know, and we're asking everyone, and you don't have to be completely honest. You can say a fun one, you can say a serious one. We're asking people what their big gay awakening was, whether it was a conversation with an elder who knew that you were gay and you weren't ready to accept it, or if it was walking down the underwear aisle in Maya. Like, whatever it was, we're asking, what was your big scenario that you thought, you know what, I do think I like the same sex, or...
0: Yeah, this is really funny for me. So I went to boarding school. It was a co-ed boarding school.
1: There it is right there. That's a story.
0: That's enough.
1: No.
0: I went to a big co-ed boarding school. There was a lot of really great things available for you at the school. We had an incredible sport program, but also arts. It was a Friday night. The basketball was on. Girls' basketball was being played. All us boys in the boarding house would take down a speaker. We put on music and we cheer for the girls.
1: Nice.
0: The swim team would usually train Friday nights and then they'd come and join us in the gymnasium.
1: Yeah.
0: It was a random... Something happened. So one of the swimmers came in and I looked at him and the music was playing really loud. I can't even remember the song. I won't say the song because it's a bit shame.
1: But now we have to know the song.
0: No, oh, so bad. And he... it was a Daft Punk song.
1: Oh, love.
0: Yeah. And he looked at me and I looked at him. And in that moment, I felt a really strong attraction to this person.
1: Mm.
0: And I was like, 15, 16 years old? And I was like, holy shit.
1: Yeah.
0: I am really attracted to this person.
1: Yeah.
0: And I freaked out in that moment. And I think that's what my big gay awakening
1: really
0: came to the forefront. Yeah.
1: But then how did you, I guess, not act then and there, but then go away and sort of, I guess, delve into those feelings? Was it like a bit of a sit by yourself with your headphones on scenario where you thought about it or?
0: Well, no, I tried to bury it.
1: Really?
0: Yeah. But I was, look, for me, I was pretty confident in the sense that we had a school counselor available.
1: Mm-hmm.
0: And I went to the school counselor and said, this is what I'm experiencing.
1: Yeah.
0: And, you know, that was huge in itself to verbalize it to another person.
1: Yeah,
0: for sure. And I think that really helped me kind of understand that I was not, there was nothing wrong with me.
1: Mm-hmm.
0: And I think when it came to burying it, it wasn't so much burying the attraction. I think it was burying the things that would give me away.
1: Yeah. Okay.
0: Does that make sense?
1: Yeah.
0: So I kind of like had to mask some things in order to not be known to this huge school that I was really attracted to the swim team.
1: Yeah, fair enough. No, the whole swim team, not just one. No, I'm kidding.
0: Well,
1: there was a couple. Like, I go to like the local netball court to play sport, and you go past the pool, and they're always the is it the wet ones? Is that the? They're always there practicing. Yep. And I'm like, look at all those guys. Some of them I shouldn't talk to because I know from outside. Anyway, that's another story. Okay, cool. So they went to the school counselor. When I came out to a lot of my friends and not a school counselor, but the careers advisor, who I was quite close with at the time. But I didn't really feel like I was fully comfortable or fully myself until I told my mum. And I think that was the real turning point for me. And that the moment that happened, my whole life changed. I just became more relaxed. I went more into my own skin, I guess. Is that something that you sort of had to deal with over a couple of months, years maybe?
0: Yeah, it did actually. So I came out at the age of 19,
1: mm-hmm.
0: and I...
1: So you sat with it for 3 years, 4 years almost?
0: Yeah.
1: Wow.
0: Yeah. And it was hard. Like, I'd spoken to friends, but no one in my family had known, and I really wanted to tell my family.
1: Yeah.
0: But I just didn't feel comfortable. And I was living in Brisbane, back in Brisbane at this time. I was working in the city, and I heard that there was a gay rugby team. So I'd actually heard about the Convicts here in Sydney.
1: Yeah.
0: The year before, when I was 18, I came down to Sydney for a weekend.
1: Yeah.
0: And the Convicts were having a fundraiser, the first Ruggabugger. And I was
1: Ruggabugger.
0: Like, yeah, Ruggabugger.
1: I don't want to know what that is.
0: That's the big annual fundraiser they do where they get naked on stage.
1: Oh, actually, no, I have heard of that. Add nudity and I'm in.
0: Yeah.
1: Right. Okay.
0: Yeah. So I heard about them through that. But then when I was back in Brisbane, I heard that there was a Brisbane
1: gay team at the time as well.
0: It was a gay rugby team.
1: Right.
0: Now they call themselves Inclusive, but at that time it was a gay rugby team.
1: Yeah.
0: The committee was gay, the coach was gay, and all the players were gay. And I saw their website, and I actually went to a payphone on the street because I didn't have a phone. It's 2005, right?
1: Yeah.
0: And I called the number, and the bloke on the phone said, "We're actually training Wednesday night. Come to training."
1: This is in Brisbane or Sydney?
0: In Brisbane.
1: This is in Brisbane, yeah.
0: To the Brisbane Hustlers.
1: Yeah.
0: And I made two of my friends who I was living, when I was my housemate at the time and her friend, I made them come with me to training.
1: Yeah.
0: Because I was like, I was nervous. I was like, I don't know what to do. Like, I'd not played rugby for a couple of years.
1: Yeah.
0: I was comfortable in the sporting arena, but being on a whole bunch of gay men.
1: Yeah.
0: But they were really nice guys. And it was only a couple of weeks of being with them that I came out to my mother.
1: Yeah.
0: And then I came out to my siblings, all nine of them.
1: Yeah.
0: And it was a lot to do. But I felt similar to what you're saying.
1: Yeah.
0: As soon as my mum knew and my siblings knew.
1: It's like, who cares, right?
0: I didn't care about the rest of the world.
1: Yeah, exactly.
0: Yeah.
1: So good. Just back to what you were saying about going to that event and being, I guess, nervous and having people come with you. I think that there's a lot of stereotype around gay or just inclusive sort of events. More so gay, I would say, than inclusive. Gay events that are not gay events, but like teams and groups. I used to be in a gay boot camp in Sydney and I was petrified the first time I went. And I think it was just like the idea of having, from what I stereotypically knew of gays as judgy and like bitchy and all the rest of it. And then having to put myself in that scenario, not knowing anyone. And there's like 10 to 15, 20 gay guys all wearing like muscle tees and short shorts and all the rest of it. And I'm like, hi, I'm 19. I just came out and I wanted to train. I thought it'd be fun with a bunch of gay guys. But it's like that type of, I don't want to say stereotype, but it is kind of that stereotype, right? You think this is going to happen. Then you get there, they're all lovely.
0: Yeah.
1: Is that what happened with the... That was the fear that you had, or?
0: Yeah, definitely the fear that I had.
1: Yeah.
0: And I think that, you know, in like gay spaces, I think I'll just talk from a gay man's perspective.
1: Yeah.
0: There's definitely aspects of the community that can be, you know, a little bit bitchy, a little bit sassy. And that really, I was really scared of that at the time. And then since going to the rugby team, I think I learned how to deal with those personalities and not take it as personal.
1: Yeah.
0: And I'd be like, you know what? That's just how this person expresses himself. And that's no slight on me.
1: Yeah, right. That's a good way of looking at it. Yeah. Nice. So you joined the Convicts. You played for them for how many years?
0: 10 years.
1: 10 years. And then fast forward to recently, you've created the First Nations Lorikeet Rugby Club, which is, I assume, an all-inclusive, yes?
0: Yes.
1: Yeah, all-inclusive First Nations Lorikeet. Do you have to be Indigenous to be a part of it?
0: Yes.
1: Yeah,
0: we've created this space specifically in... So there's a global movement for gay and inclusive rugby across the world.
1: Oh, really?
0: Yeah, there's like over 100 teams around the world. So a lot of big major cities have a team in most countries.
1: Yeah.
0: And most countries, you know, when I say that, I mean most countries where being gay is not criminalized.
1: Exactly, yeah.
0: It's a growing movement. And I thought the Bingham Cup the Gay Rugby World Cup is going to be here in Australia in August, yeah, 2026. I was like, let's get a mob team together. It's something that I thought about back in 2014 when it was here in Sydney.
1: Yeah, I was going to say, because it was here a couple of years ago. I remember that.
0: Yeah. Yeah. So it was here in Sydney in 2014. We couldn't get a team up at the time.
1: Okay.
0: I was still with the Convicts then. But now it's a very different space. And the idea was we wanted to create a pathway for people from mob who weren't necessarily living in a big city,
1: mm-hmm,
0: but they wanted to play rugby or be a part of a community outside of the one they're working in.
1: Right. So how many people have you, like, what's the gravity of it? Have you gotten a lot of people from all over New South Wales and Australia even? Or
0: yeah, we've had people from across the country reach out.
1: Nice.
0: We're going to field a team for the Bingham Cup. So we're going to have a squad of 25 players, 25, coach,
1: wow,
0: team managers.
1: The whole deal.
0: So we're going to go and we're going to have a good crack at winning the cup.
1: Yeah, perfect. So just for those listening, it's in August. And what's the layout? Is it over a week or?
0: It's over a weekend. So it's over 4 days.
1: Okay.
0: Yeah, so it's from the 19th of August to the 23rd.
1: Sweet. Is it in the city?
0: It's in north of Brisbane, so it's about 15 minutes north of the city.
1: Oh, it's in Brisbane. I thought it was in Sydney. Okay, perfect. No. Lovely. I'm going to suss it out. I probably might come along. Speaking of, I guess, competitions, there's also, you recently performed. You recently played in the LS7s as well. Yep. Was that the first comp you've ever been in, and the first, well, not you, but the Lorikeets?
0: Yeah, so that was our first kind of game as a club.
1: Yeah.
0: And that was a huge achievement just to get there. We had to fundraise, we had to get a squad together.
1: Yeah.
0: We had to coach ourselves. So some of us played and coached.
1: Yeah.
0: And it was the first time that an openly queer team had played at the tournament.
1: Yeah.
0: And we thought it was just a big win. And a lot of players were nervous about stepping into that space.
1: For sure.
0: Because it is so heteronormative and masculine. But to be honest, we got smashed every game. Like, we were really bad compared to these, like, young, fit, straight people.
1: Yeah.
0: But at the end of the game, every team said it was great for us to be there.
1: The other teams. Yeah, nice.
0: And that really validated for us the space,
1: yeah,
0: and coming into the space, you know.
1: I was going to say, what was the reception like from the other teams and the competition and the even the spectators? Was it all positive?
0: Yeah, it was all positive to our faces. Like, we did get stared at a lot. There was a lot of curious stares.
1: Right.
0: But it's funny, one of my colleagues who I'm working with, her daughter was actually there, and she told her daughter to keep an eye out for us.
1: Okay.
0: Who's playing, like, the under 18s.
1: Right.
0: And she walked past with her girls team, and she yelled out, "Oh, that's the Lorikeets," and pointed at us.
1: Yeah.
0: And I, like, turned around and I saw her, but I didn't know that was her daughter.
1: Okay.
0: And I recently found out that it was her. It was a great environment.
1: That's really good. Yeah. I'm so happy about that. The other event that I was going to ask you about is, I don't know if there's rugby there, but the gay games, you've heard of those, right?
0: Yes.
1: Is there rugby at that?
0: No, I think there's touch football.
1: Oh, is it touch football? That's still fun. Touch is good.
0: Touch is great.
1: Yeah, I love touch. Yeah. Maybe do it like a hybrid. I'm sure rugby players can transfer them over to touch.
0: Yeah, I mean, there's global events happening for the gay and inclusive rugby space all the time.
1: Yeah.
0: Santiago hosts in Chile, they host a sevens tournament. The Portuguese team in Lisbon, they host tournaments.
1: Yeah, right.
0: The North American teams are very active. They're always hosting stuff. So there's plenty to do outside of just the Bingham Cup.
1: Nice. Well, speaking of outside of football, you're also, is it the founder? Is that the right term that I should use for Baraji Mawang?
0: Yeah, I'm the founder and CEO.
1: Nice. So it's all about digital marketing. And we were talking earlier about how you basically do it all. You can either give people a suite and they can do their own stuff, or you can coach them through some marketing ideas and stuff, or you can just do it all for them, right?
0: Yeah. So the idea is digital marketing with purpose in a sense.
1: Yeah.
0: So that area is, I want to work with clients. Most of my clients are Indigenous businesses.
1: Okay.
0: I want to work with them to empower them to either do their digital marketing better, or I could work with them on a more regular basis and actually do it for them.
1: Yeah.
0: So it's like, if they need to film more content, I'll shoot their content, edit it up myself, and I'll help them schedule it out. Or I can help with a strategy to work with their teams to implement, you know, to help sell more products if they want to sell stuff.
1: Yeah, exactly.
0: It's a whole range. And it's really good. I started it 2 years ago. I work for myself, so I have a lot of autonomy.
1: Okay.
0: And I believe Indigenous business is a really great tool for self-determination. In a sense, we don't need anybody to do things for us. We do it ourselves and we can work on our terms. And that's a really empowering thing for me. And I love the people I work with. The Indigenous business sector is amazing. So yeah, it's great. I love it.
1: Nice. Now, there is a lot of eyes in there. Is it just you or is there a team?
0: There is just me.
1: Right.
0: But I outsource when I need help.
1: Okay. Like, as in, is it freelancing?
0: Yeah.
1: Oh,
0: so I look for freelancers.
1: Yeah.
0: At one point, I was actually thinking of setting up an Indigenous freelancing platform,
1: mm-hmm,
0: so I could use that talent pool myself, but also other people could pull in different freelancers.
1: Yeah, that's a good idea.
0: It's a good idea. It's a lot of work.
1: I'll say, yeah.
0: It's just going to take a bit of time.
1: fair enough. Now, do you specifically, I know you said there's a lot of Indigenous businesses that are a part of it, but is it open to anyone, or is it primarily Indigenous businesses that you work with?
0: No, look, I'm open to working with other people. I think that working with non-Indigenous organisations and businesses, sometimes there's a bit of education that comes with the engagement.
1: Yeah, of course.
0: And then sometimes it's labor that I don't necessarily want to take on.
1: Right.
0: You know, so I'm quite particular about who I work with and what those terms look like. Because I've had some experiences in the past of working with a non-Indigenous entity, and they say they want to do something for NAIDOC Week, but they already have a really narrow idea of what that looks like.
1: Yeah, sure.
0: And they just want you to come and execute that.
1: Yeah.
0: And I don't want to do that. You know, I want to actually open it up and be like, well, what's the benefit for mob? What's the benefit for community?
1: Yeah.
0: NAIDOC is our week, and it's been hijacked now by every other person.
1: Yeah.
0: So I'm very particular about who I work with.
1: Do you get a lot of, like, if you have like a planning meeting per se with a company and they do say something like that, do you say to them then and there, like, no, if I'm going to do it this way, and we're going to have a conversation and explore and brainstorm and that sort of stuff, and sort of open it up to be like, I'm not shutting you down, but I'm saying I'm not doing it that way. Is that how the conversation goes?
0: Yeah, very much like that.
1: Right.
0: And yeah, an example is I just have come from a really big, large meeting of Indigenous businesses. This large entity, which I will not name, wanted to do Indigenous business engagement better. So they want to increase their procurement spend.
1: Mm-hmm.
0: We're sitting in the room. It's really great. They have all their staff get up and speak, and they do a Q&A at the end. And then they open the floor for questions.
1: Mm.
0: My question straight away was, what strategies do you have in place to combat black cladding within our community? Because there's a lot of Indigenous businesses who black clad. They get a lot of the contracts.
1: Just for clarification, do you want to explain what black cladding is?
0: Yeah, black cladding is when you are set up to say that you look like an Indigenous business, but the ownership is not Indigenous, or it's only 50-50.
1: Yeah.
0: And the Indigenous person definitely gets a cut for what is being done, but most of the work's being done by a non-Indigenous entity or non-Indigenous staff.
1: Yeah. I won't lie, I was doing some research for Pride in Colour about like trying to find interviews and stuff. And there was a couple of companies that came up that I was like, this isn't even black. This is a bunch of white people, and they're using bracket designs, and they're called like First Nations this. And I'm like, but it's all white people. So it happens more often than not, which is a little bit sad, to be completely honest, but I digress. What drew you into the marketing space? Did you go to uni for marketing, or?
0: Yeah. So I studied comms and journalism at uni, but I didn't finish my degree. I kind of went into working in the space.
1: Right.
0: I was a really motivated person, so I just was getting job offers.
1: Yeah, okay.
0: So it was hard to balance full-time work plus uni. So I really cut my teeth on the job. And I prefer that way. Like, I do a lot of my own self-development through work, and I teach myself online. So if I want to learn about a new camera, I'm going to self-teach, and I'm going to really use that camera until I get it good, and then I can incorporate it into my workflow.
1: Yeah.
0: I've been working in the comms marketing space since 2010. So a lot, 16 years.
1: Yeah, yeah.
0: Yeah, so I've learned a lot along the way. I've learned a lot about what not to do. And I've learned about, I've also just like, now we're moving in such an interesting space now with like the integration of AI and all these changes within how people are telling stories. I'm trying to stay above the race in order to not only be competitive for myself, but also help my clients stay competitive.
1: Yeah. So you work for yourself, but I think that the thing that I find interesting about your, I guess, way of doing it in terms of getting into work and cutting your teeth on the job is that some businesses tend to be like, oh, you've had all this experience, which is great, but you haven't done the uni degree. Do you find that, like, I mean, as I said, you work for yourself, so it's a bit different. If you were to hire a marketing person, would you be looking for a marketing degree, or would you take more into consideration what they've done in the past?
0: Yeah, no, I wouldn't be looking for a marketing degree at all.
1: Yeah, right.
0: Yeah, I would actually like to see what their portfolio is like.
1: Yeah, okay.
0: What have you cut your teeth on? Like, uni's great. I think uni definitely serves a purpose and has a place, but there's so much you learn on the job and in the field. And I think I value that skill set way more than just how good you are in an academic environment.
1: Yeah, fair enough. So what are, I guess, the big challenges that you've seen with, I guess, creating the company and just having a community-led sort of program? Like, what have you seen that's been a bit of a barrier?
0: Yeah, look, I don't want to scale. So there are other creative agencies within Australia that are Indigenous.
1: Mm-hmm.
0: They've scaled. By nature of scaling, they've had to hire mostly non-Indigenous people.
1: Yeah.
0: So they'll have an Indigenous person at the head with mostly non-Indigenous people underneath them. I'm not saying there's anything wrong with that.
1: Right.
0: I just don't personally want to do that. So I don't want to scale. So when it comes to business, people think of it as like, well, you've got to work and scale, and then you build and build and build and make more money here, here, and here. You can take on bigger contracts. I don't want to do that. Yeah, I want to keep my contract small. I want to work within a system that keeps me, you know, happy, healthy, and sane.
1: Yeah.
0: And that gives me time to do the myriad of projects that I like to do and gives me time to go home to country when I can.
1: Yeah.
0: But also gives me an income where I can pay my rent, my bills, and, you know, go on holiday with my partner when I have the time.
1: Where do you go on holiday?
0: Well, my partner's Brazilian.
1: Oh, love.
0: So we go to Brazil a lot. We've been to Brazil 3 times.
1: I'm actually doing Carnival next year. Well, I want to. I want to do Carnival next year. Have you been?
0: I haven't been, but you should definitely go.
1: It looks so good. Anyway, that's another story. Getting a little bit off topic. Do you work from home? Is that like a cost-saving, strategy to work from home instead of having an office?
0: Yeah, I work from home. So we have a 2-bedroom apartment. We turn the second bedroom into my office.
1: Yeah.
0: It's just, you know, saving overheads.
1: Yeah.
0: But also I think that like I find co-working spaces, I would get distracted. I'd end up talking to people more than actually doing work.
1: Yeah.
0: So it's good to just work from home. But also I have a little dog and she's like, you know, she's mature age now. She's 10.
1: Yeah.
0: And I think I like spending my time with her in a really safe environment, but also I make my own content. So I like to, you know, when I get time, I put up the camera and I put on the mic and I, you know, make my own stuff for TikTok or Instagram.
1: Yeah. Okay.
0: I like that flexibility.
1: Yeah, nice. I don't have an office job, so I couldn't work from home. But even like organizing this stuff, like podcasting and like doing research and all this stuff, I sit there on the computer on the lounge and I do a little bit of work and then I'll turn a TV show on and then I'll go and do this and then I'll get lunch and I just get distracted too easily. Is that not the? I feel like people that work from home must be so focused.
0: Yeah, I don't get distracted. I just don't turn the TV on.
1: How the other half live?
0: Yeah, yeah. I don't know. I just got things to do. I have my to-do list.
1: Yeah.
0: You know, I've got my project management tool and I've got to stick to that.
1: Yeah, fair enough. All right. Well, as long as you got a system, that's all that matters. All right. Moving forward, in August, you're releasing a book. This is huge.
0: Yes.
1: What's it all about? Tell me the whole deal. Give me the spiel as much as you can anyway.
0: Yeah, no, I can talk about this. So for the past 2 years, I've been working on the biography for my uncle.
1: Mm-hmm.
0: This is my dad's eldest brother, Captain Reginald Saunders. He was the first Indigenous person in Australia to be commissioned officer in the Australian Army.
1: Wow.
0: He fought in World War II. He got stuck on Crete. The Germans were chasing him down for almost 12 months.
1: Yeah, right.
0: He was evading them on the island. He had help from villagers. He came back. He served in Papua New Guinea. He also came back again and then went to fight in Korea.
1: Wow.
0: He has this epic life. He also worked for the first Department of Aboriginal Affairs later in his life. So I've been researching that and writing that, and that's coming out in August. And it has been challenging.
1: Yeah.
0: But one of the greatest things I think I've ever done.
1: When you say researching, do you mean online or is your uncle still with us? Or
0: no, he's unfortunately passed away now.
1: Okay.
0: But I've flown to back to the southwest in Gudjimara country.
1: Okay.
0: So one of his daughters, she lives there. So I've gone down and interviewed her.
1: Okay.
0: And I've spoken with my dad's siblings who are still alive. And then I went up to Toowoomba where his 3 other daughters live. And I've interviewed them a couple of times now. And I've also self-funded that myself.
1: Yeah.
0: And that's been building a relationship with them because they're so much older than me. Like they're like in their 70s.
1: Mm.
0: So they're like great grandmothers.
1: Yeah, right.
0: But they're my first cousins.
1: Yeah.
0: So I've been going and sitting with them and hearing stories about my uncle and my grandfather who I never got to meet. Well, I got to meet my uncle, but I never got to meet my grandfather. And just hearing stories from them about the family has been so rewarding. But also just to understand the legacy that he left behind by enlisting first in the war. When we weren't, blackfellas weren't actually meant to enlist to fight in the wars, but we didn't anyway.
1: Yeah.
0: And when he returned from World War II, he couldn't find housing. He couldn't get a job. He was treated like a second-class citizen, even though he'd gone and fought for Australia.
1: Yeah, that's crazy.
0: So there's so much in that. And, you know, we have the booing of Welcome to Country at the Dawn service.
1: I was going to say that. That's insane.
0: Well, they people are doing that and they're discrediting our contribution as mob to this nation. And that's like generations, you know, that's a few generations ago now.
1: Exactly.
0: But there's still that audacity to do that. So this book is kind of like bringing his story into the now.
1: Nice.
0: So there was a book written about him in the 60s.
1: All right.
0: And that helped with a lot of the research. But this one is very much bringing his story into the present day consciousness.
1: Okay. And with the interviews that you've been doing, I imagine they've been quite emotional, both emotional roller coaster, I'll say, both up and down. There's been laughs, there's been cries, there's been everything. Has it been tough to do those interviews?
0: Yeah, I mean he had 2 wives. So his first wife was an Aboriginal woman and he had kids with her.
1: Mm-hmm.
0: And then he had a second wife who was an Irish woman. and she was a 10-pound pom who came out to Australia. That navigating that and telling that story over the chapter about his family life was really difficult.
1: Yeah.
0: And, you know, yesterday I was sitting with my cousin she's been amazing, his daughter Glenda, who's helped me with the book. And we pulled up a photo of him, and then she started talking about how much she missed her dad, and then she starts crying. Wow. And so that's, you know, it is emotional. It's a very emotional project.
1: Yeah.
0: But it's so rewarding at the same time.
1: So you said a biography. Is it from, I guess, growing up all the way through to the end? Is it the full life? Like, that's gonna be a lot of work, right?
0: Yeah. So I pitched to the publisher when the publisher came to the family and said they wanted to do the story. I had to submit, you know, why I wanted to do it and how I would tell the story. And I really didn't want to, I don't believe our life is this like linear experience, birth to death and everything that happens in between. Mm-hmm. There's things that happen before we're born that shape who we are as people today. And there's stuff that happens beyond our death. And so I've gone like well before Uncle Reg was born.
1: Right.
0: And I've told a bit of the story of the fighting in Gundijamarra, because that's what we're known as in Victoria. Because mm-hmm. when the state of Victoria was founded, they didn't go to Melbourne. They actually went to Gundijamarra country.
1: Yeah, right.
0: So they're actually, we've been colonized from very early on, and we fought that very hard. And so there's a whole chapter that's dedicated to that. And then I talk about his father, my grandfather, he fought in World War One, and he tried to buy a home with the money that he was making through the army.
1: Yeah.
0: And his mother, my great-grandmother, she actually put in a request to the government at the time to buy a house. And they denied her that request.
1: Really?
0: So he returned from World War One, after again fighting for Australia, and he wasn't able to buy a home. But at the time, they were cutting up parts of Gundijamarra country and giving it to return soldiers.
1: Yeah.
0: And he couldn't even get a return soldiers block.
1: Gosh.
0: So that's all in the story.
1: Yeah.
0: And so there's this, yeah, it is Uncle Reg's life, but it's what has shaped his life. I think I really wanted to tell something that just broke all of that open.
1: Yeah. It sounds absolutely amazing, and I can't wait for it to come out. Is August a specific deadline, or are we going to... It's around August?
0: August, September.
1: Yeah, okay. Yeah. Fair enough. Because you go back and forth with, like, drafts and whatnot, right? And things get changed, things get here, blah, blah, blah, blah. So are you running it past, obviously, the publisher, but are you also running it past the family, or will you run it past the family?
0: Yeah, so...
1: I mean, it's your family, but you know what I mean?
0: Yeah, so I've got... I've submitted a kind of a final draft.
1: Mm-hmm.
0: Right now, it's through a process where it's going to... my cousin Glenda, the eldest daughter.
1: Yeah.
0: And she's going to go through the entire book, and she's going to red pen anything she wants changed from a family perspective.
1: Yeah.
0: But I did consult with them on the family chapters throughout the process.
1: Yeah.
0: So they know what's coming.
1: Yeah. Okay. That's good then. And then obviously the publisher will do the same, and then fingers crossed it comes out in August.
0: Yeah. Hopefully.
1: I do want to know though, the book, the football club, the company, where do you get the time?
0: I don't. I think it could be like a bit of ADHD.
1: Trying to lock you down for this was hard enough. So yes. Yeah, you clearly don't have the time. But I mean, that's insane. That's a lot of work. All the, like, I mean, you're the company's what, 9 to 5, I assume, around ish. You work from home. Oh, it's whatever. It's when I can get it done.
0: Comms and marketing is you'll get feedback from a video at 10 o'clock at night.
1: Really?
0: And have to have changes back by the 9 a.m. the next morning.
1: Nah, there's no way. There's absolutely no way. If my boss emails me anytime, you know what? We're not even, see, I have a weird job though. When I was at 9 to 5 though, if my boss emailed me after 5 o'clock, didn't see it. Actually, after 4, I'd be like, oh, tomorrow. Sorry. I can't do it. I guess you have to when you do your type of work though.
0: Small business is not for everyone.
1: Big business is not for everyone. I can't do anything. No, fair enough. You obviously love everything you do as well. So, I'm loving that you've got so many things planned and so many things in the pipeline. You're making time for it, which is absolutely amazing. And clearly, thank you so much for making time for me as well. I was going to ask what's next, but I feel like that's a lot on your plate already. There's nothing really. There's no other big projects coming up or anything like that.
0: I mean, I'm currently in the talks with someone to do help produce a documentary film.
1: Oh.
0: Yeah. So I've worked in a film recently as a co-producer, which was an experience. Mm. We won't go into that detail. But this next film would see me have a bigger role. And I do like playing in that space as well. So that's storytelling through film.
1: What role would you play?
0: I'll be producing.
1: The actual, yeah, right, yeah. Okay. So that's nice. Is there, I never really, I get kind of what a producer does, but like you basically like organize how the scene's going to look, what's going to be in the background, what's going to be in the front ground, like do you do everything in the...
0: It depends on the, so this is for documentary.
1: Okay.
0: It's more working with the director to help shape the story, arranging the shoot.
1: Yeah.
0: helping with the legal contracts, helping fundraising. You wear all the hats. Producers kind of make it all happen.
1: Yeah, okay.
0: Similar, I think, to what happens in radio and podcasting. The producer kind of just...
1: Yeah, but radio's easy. You just call someone, you say, hey, can you come on the show tomorrow at 7:30 in the morning? And they're like, yeah, sweet. I'm like, cool, we'll call you at 7:25. Like, that's done. You write some, like, five questions that the announcers probably won't read anyway. They'll just do their own thing. So producing radio's easy. But no, that makes sense. How long is the expected, I guess, time frame for like, basically when you start to when you finish the documentary? Because, like, I thought about this the other day. Making a film of any sort is a long process from like starting to getting, as you said, all the right pieces in place to then actually starting to film and then the editing process. It's huge, right?
0: Yeah, it takes a long time. It takes years.
1: Yeah.
0: It depends also on the story and the subject matter and who you're shooting with. But you don't want to rush film.
1: Yeah.
0: So you do have to take your time. It does take time.
1: So you're doing that, the football, the marketing and the book.
0: Yeah,
1: this is insane. I'm actually tired just thinking about it. So
0: anyway,
1: each to their own, you go for it. As I said, thank you so much for jumping on. Good luck at the Bingham Cup. That's going to be amazing. I'm definitely going to try and head up there. It's in August. I should be back from Europe by then. I'm off to Europe. So yeah, just a little bit of a plug for myself. But no, thank you for coming on Pride in Colour. We're all about celebrating queer Indigenous voices. And I mean, if you could leave us with one little piece of advice for someone, I guess... Like, I mean, I don't know which avenue to take here. One wanting to get into their own business, or one wanting to get into football, or just some advice. Just give me whatever advice you like.
0: Yeah, so a couple of years ago, I heard about this term that's really big in North America called the portfolio career. This idea of you don't have to just pick one career and then do that.
1: Yeah.
0: So you can have a portfolio career. That idea came to my mind a few years ago, and... that's kind of how I wanted to shape my life, right? I think we're all multifaceted and there's so many things that make us who we are. Why not spend my time doing projects that match that? Yeah. So my advice would be, if you're a person that's similar to me that has multiple things that you like, think about having a portfolio career and just kind of doing what you love, because we're only here once, right?
1: Oh, actually, super quickly, do you have any plans of passing... either the, I assume maybe not the marketing career, but the club, the rugby club, onto someone else? Or is that?
0: 100%. Yeah. I literally wanted to set it up.
1: Yeah.
0: And I wanted to hand the keys and everything to somebody else for the legacy to live. Like, I love it, but I do want to pass it on.
1: Yeah. And I think sometimes, like, I used to own a netball club. Just being a player is so much easier than having to work around all the background. You've just got to show up to training, show up to the games, and that's it. It's so much easier than having to push all the buttons and sign all the contracts.
0: No, support sports management and looking after clubs and teams is hard work. People don't respect that. Respect those people that do that work, particularly if they're volunteering.
1: Yeah, for sure. Volunteers are great. Like, and so many sporting clubs have volunteers. It's insane. All right. Let's go. Thank you so much for coming on the podcast. And good luck with everything that you're doing. There's so much going on.
0: Yeah. Thanks for having me. I appreciate it.
1: Thank you for listening to Pride in Colour and for being part of the conversation. If you'd like to share your thoughts on this episode, or you know someone that we should speak to in the next series, we'd love to hear from you. You can hit us up at queerradio.com or on our socials, or you can just come into the office here in Redfern. Until next time, have a yarn and keep sharing stories, because that's what's important.
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guess you like potato, and I like potato. You like tomato, and I like tomato. 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
1: 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And we're just here at the Blues Fest hanging out. 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

0: 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Tony Mundine, proud Bundjalung and Biripi man, champion boxer, mentor and inspiration, has passed away at the age of 75. From the boxing rings to the streets of Redfern, Tony Mundine broke barriers and inspired generations of young Aboriginal people to believe in themselves. He fought for world honours, won Australian titles across multiple divisions, and finished his incredible career with 80 wins, including 64 by knockout. A fighter, a leader, a mentor, a legend. 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Vail, Uncle Tony Mundine.
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Hello there, welcome to the program Talking Africa, Talking Straight. Ben Boat back in the host seat, taking you through till 4 o'clock. Sunday afternoon is the time to throw away all your problems. You sit back, relax, enjoy 2 hours of the best African music, mixed with news. Of course, it's entertainment.

Yeah, this is your show. Yeah, today happens to be September the 6th. So already said, as we journey through the continent, bringing you the best of the best African music. Say hello to the brothers and sisters out there. Beautiful Sunday afternoon. Plenty of sunshine.

Yes, make no mistake, if you just join us here at the Truck Africa Show, broadcasting live here every Sunday between the hours of 2 to 4 o'clock. Africa is in the news again, this time, for good reason. I'll be coming to tell you very shortly. Let me say, Professor, where are you? Mr. Professor, good afternoon. You send me the news. God is here, so you stay quiet. Here, what is that? What is happening here? Come on, let's go, brother.

Oh, what a fantastic song there. Beautiful. We must kind of singing for you at this juncture. Checking the time. 35 past the hour as we're cruising through till 4 o'clock. So don't go away. We've got plenty for you. Stay to come. Magic System. Miwe. And many, many more coming on your way. So don't go away. Be back with shortly to see something what is happening. As always, the UN General Assembly, as we all know, the news now, continent of Africa has voted to replace the traditional world map with one that more accurately reflects the size of Africa. We're going to talk about this very shortly. Brother Sunny, yeah, I got a message. Thank you for listening. He's in Kogra, listening to the show. Yeah, I'm back. Yeah, anyway, I'm here, so it's all good. Let's move on. Since we speak, 35 past the hour.

give the numbers to you again. Yeah. Joseph is asking for the number 9384400. That's the number. At any given time, have anything to talk about or you want to say anything, that's the number for you. And it's so simple. Come, let the people know, Africans, we still are run and kicking. 9384400. That's the number. Let's move on as we speak. Yeah, anyway, we will talk just about anything, a bit and pieces. Whatever comes to mind, we talk about it. Let's move on.

All right, checking the time. Yeah, 5 minutes before the hour. Still got plenty to do in the continent of Africa. I'm telling you, more work needs to be done. Only 6 African countries have been included in the 2026 IMET World Competitiveness Ranking. So we've got plenty to tackle to get there. Only South Africa remain the top of sport in Africa. Yes, rising from 10 places to 54. Kenya dropped to 2nd in Africa. And African countries perform relatively better in businesses, efficiency, struggle in infrastructure and government efficiency. You all know that. Kenya dropped to 2nd in Africa, 55 globally, followed by Ghana, Botswana, Nigeria, and Namibia. So I'm telling you, the lawmakers need to do much to be competitive. 6 only Africa countries. So there you go. Let's move on. Let me send this one to Aga. Aga, listen to the show. Aga, listen, Bounce Town. This is the song. Sister Aga, you love it. This is the song for Aga. Listen to us in Bounce Town. This is Angel Kujo.

Yeah, magic system there. Swa alele. Yes, as we're cruising through till 4 o'clock, make no mistake. If you just join us, you are into Talking African Show, broadcasting every Sunday between 2 and 4. Despite the U.S. opposition, Africa wins UN backing to correct what? World map that shrink its true size. Yeah. Bravo. Bravo to who? Togo for bringing this up. The United Nations General Assembly has backed an African-led campaign to promote a new world map that more accurately reflects the reality size of the countries and continent. This marking a major diplomatic victory for effort to do what? To challenge the way Africa has long been depicted. It's a long way. Been long

It's all happening, as I said, despite U.S. opposition to it, Africa has won. So it is all good. For education purposes, there is something in there. Remember, you've been studying all along, believing that even Greenland was the same size of Africa. You all know that. This is learning all this. Education and geographical literacy, you've been learning all this all along, not knowing that the reality, knowing that Africa, even we look to the marriage, it's about 30.3 million kilometers. It's roughly 14 times larger than Greenland. 14 times. But I don't know why all this happened. We thank Mr. Makata there. Accurate resources scale, seeing Africa true scale, it helps people better understand the vastness of the natural resources. Yeah, agricultural land. And what? The climate zones, which are often visually minimized on older map. So there you go. It's going to be a benefit in all this. It'll be a benefit in if Africa map is, you know, bring it back to its original size, which is very good. What is very, very good. We all know the Africa population is projected to reach nearly 2.5 billion by 2050. What a number. 2.5 billion, showing the continent as its real scale, ailing its visual weight with the growing demographic and geographical importance in global trade and climate policy. So there you go. It is all good. It is all good. It's a lot of benefit in this if Africa is map being drawn again, which is good. Yes, so much of them, but we can't have time to go through all this. So let us move on. Let us move on. I'm sending this one to the believers out there. Yeah, Sister Connie. Just send the message through the believers. You know yourself from Parramatta to Fairfield, to whatever, the believers are there. This is a song of a song. We are going to see the king.

Gotta be quick. And then, sooner or later, you're going to say, okay, I've sent this one. Mary is in my room, brother, listening to the show. Say, brother, can you pray me? Don't be late for heaven. This is the song for you, Mary. Don't be late for heaven. Bye-bye.

Bedou, what a fantastic song. Yeah, it is beautiful. So, don't be late for heaven. Don't be late for heaven. Let's move on, as always. Yes, there are new waves of wind blowing through the continent of Africa. Yeah, most African leaders, speaking with only one voice, Kenya's president, William Ruto, couple of African leaders, Tanzania president, Kenyan president, and many, many of them, they are cracking down. Yeah. They are cracking down. You know, pushing foreigners out of small businesses. You know, it's been a long time. A growing number of African countries. What are they doing now? Countries are restricting foreign nationals from small-scale businesses as governments seek to protect jobs and economic opportunity for their own people. It's long overdue. It should have been done long, long time ago. As I said, several African countries, including Ghana, Tanzania, Botswana, Kenya, are forcing, restricting, preventing foreign nationals from operating small-scale business reserved for its citizens. Well, come and take your job from their own people, from their people, and people are complaining there are no jobs. Well, have the law there. Why don't you go by the law you have? That's the constitution. Your constitution prevent foreigners to take all these small jobs from your own citizens. Be sitting there for a long, long time. Ghana and Botswana have long-standing policies protecting informal retail and selected businesses, sectors. No? Those jobs are reserved for their citizens. But now, it's not. Foreigners arrive in that country and they start taking their jobs. Do everything. I don't know. If the laws are not working, I'm not sure what is happening there. Let's move on. It's a new way. Move on. I've been crashing through 15 minutes.

But a lovely song, there, so beautiful, so, so beautiful. If you just join in, very big welcome. Just the pace of the song a bit. I've sent this one, Mr. Chidi. Listen to this. So, Chidi is in Sutherland. Listen to the show. This is the song. Something from Mr. Sunny Ade. Yes, Sunny Ade. That's Mr. Chidi, this is the song. Right.

0: You've just listened to Benny Booth in his Talk in Africa show, and I hope you've had a nice time listening in. You're still tuned to the First Nations Radio. And the time is 7 minutes past four.
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Welcome to Black Rhythms with Princess, your avenue for rhythms, culture, and connection. You know, today is Father's Day in Australia. I mean, a day to honor the men who guide us, protect us, uplift us, and shape our stories. So Black Rhythms celebrates every father, grandfather, uncle, mentor, and community elders. Also, and as always, we're bringing you the finest sons from Africa, the islands, African America, and Indigenous Australia. Music that carries heritage, pride, and soul. And before I start, let me acknowledge the traditional owners of the land on which I'm standing, broadcasting to you, pay my respects to their elders, past, present, and future, and elders from other communities who might be listening to me right now. This is Black Rhythms, where culture lives, and every beat is a tribute. Today's going to be more music and less talk. And also, we commiserate with the families of the Ogidans in Nigeria, mourning their lovely father today that is Father's Day. May Ayo Ogidan so rest in peace. And my heart stands with you, my sister, Mrs. Dupe Ogidan. Emoko. 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

A great song by Sumi Sola Agwebi and Yinka Okeleye. 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A ma soro lo lori iye ati iku. If you are just tuning in, you're listening to Black Rhythms 93.7 FM, To Life and Deadly. And the time now is half past four. Let's enjoy more music.

Ezi Abata. A special request by Yinka Kende. I know you love that song. All right, Nigeria, as you prepare for church this beautiful Sunday morning, whether you're heading to Redeem, Catholic, Anglican, Winners, or your local fellowship, this next track is for you, for the mothers tying their gilly. And the fathers warming the car, the youth ironing their Sunday wear, and the children humming their memory verses. Let the song carry you into worship. Get ready, because the atmosphere is shifting and the spirit of praise is rising.

Emi yo gbe oga olorun alagbara laarin opo eniyan emi yo gbe oga and that by the Ayo Jesu gospel singers all the way from Nigeria, and it's entitled Let Somebody Shout Hallelujah. If you're just tuning in, you're listening to Black Redeems 93.7 FM. We Alive, We Are Deadly, and we're putting the soul back into Sydney. The time now is 5 p.m. The next track is for every father, the ones who dance with their daughters, the ones who play those old records on Sunday mornings, the ones who make childhood feel safe. And as we step into this memory lane segment, let the music remind you of where you came from, who raised you, and the sons that shaped your earliest day. Yeah, you know, I like to take you down the memory lane. Always. Yeah, I like to take you back to those golden days when young girls in Nigeria gathered around the radio, because I grew up in Nigeria. I was a young girl in Nigeria, so I know what I'm talking about. When we gather around the radio, humming along the songs their mother loved, the songs that shape our childhood, our joy, our identity. And today we start this journey by celebrating the men who stood strong in those homes, the fathers who provided, protected, and prayed, the ones who woke up early, who carried the weight of the family, who taught discipline, laughter, and courage. Because today is the Father's Day in Australia. And for those of us who already lost our father, may their soul rest in peace.

Wichita, Kansas, where the man says it's gonna be coming down all night. I hope you're warm and tight, honey. If you're feeling alone, baby, just get on the phone and talk to me. Just get on the phone, honey.

I'm in love with a DJ, the music of Yvonne Shaka Shaka. I know some people remember this song and they will think back to their very first time, like Betty Wright said in one of her popular songs. If you're just tuning in, you're listening to Black Redeems 93.7 FM to LND. Right now, I'm going to talk about the Igogo Festival. You know that Black Redeems is a place where every beats talk culture. So let's talk about the let's move our train to Owo in Ondo State of Nigeria. There's a popular festival going on right now in Owo, and it's the Igogo Festival. It's not just an event, it's a royal tradition, a celebration of love, loyalty, and legacy. The Igogo Festival is honoring Queen Orochin. Queen Orochin was the mystical wife of the Olowo of Owo in those days. So every year the city transforms as the people pay homage to her story, a story of devotion, sacrifice, and the deep bond between a queen and her kingdom. During Igogo, the Olowo chiefs appear in a way you will never see them at any odd time. Before I go on, let's enjoy this song coming from Ramat Akani, all the way from Owo.

Ramat Akani in her album entitled Welcome Back from America. That one was Juju, her Juju version of song. And I'm sure you enjoyed that track. You're listening to Black Rhythms on 93.7 FM, where heritage speaks and culture breathes. So, like I said earlier, we journey into the royal corridors of our kingdom to meet a queen whose love, mystery, and sacrifice shaped one of the most elegant festivals in Yoruba land, that is the Igugu Festival. So, who is this queen? In the ancient days of Owo, there lived a woman unlike any other. Her name is Queen Oroshin. She was a mystical spirit queen who became the beloved wife of the Olowo. She was gentle, graceful, and blessed with powers that protected the kingdom. Under her presence, Owo prospered. Crops flourished, peace reigned, and the people adored her. But Oroshin lived by sacred rules because she wasn't a human being. So she lives by her sacred rules that kept her spirit pure and her bond with the kingdom strong. She must never see people drumming, men wearing caps, men wearing shoes, or striking of metal objects. Those are her taboos. You don't do those things wherever she was then. So for a long time, the people honored these taboos. But one day in the palace, the rules were broken. The sound of metal clashed, caps were worn, shoes touched the sacred ground, and Queen Rose wounded by betrayal. So she fled into the forest. And the king was heartbroken. He followed her. He was begging her to come back. But Oroshin knew she could not return. So instead, she made a vow that would echo through generations. She told the Olowo of Owo that every year you will honor me. You will remember my love, my sacrifice, and the peace I brought into your kingdom. And so the Igugu Festival was born. So during Igugu, the Olowo and his chiefs appear exactly as Oroshin commanded, barefoot, without caps, hair plaited, dressed in beaded attire, carrying the ornaments of ancient Owo royalty. So Igugu Festival is a celebration of a queen who gave her spirit to protect her people. And it's also a love story carved into tradition. It is the heartbeat of Owo, the echo of a queen's devotion, and a reminder that heritage lives on when we honor those who shaped it. You're listening to Black Rhythms, 93.7. FM, we're keeping culture alive, one rhythm at a time. One more from the staple of Owo. This one is sung in Owo dialect. So enjoy Anike Adebisi.

That was Anike Adebisi in that song, Ene Ayeye Shemuwa. Igogo Festival is still on in Owo. They're still celebrating right now. So if you find yourself in Nigeria, try to stop over in Owo, because they started 30th of August, which was the first Opele procession. So between from 1st to 26th of September is full festival window. From 15th to 16th of September is the main Igogo celebration. And then on the 26th of September, the closing Owalupo ceremony. That will be the end of Gugu Festival. It's a festival you will really, really enjoy, and you will not regret you participate. So if you are in Nigeria, try to visit Owo and enjoy a Gugu Festival. If you're not in Nigeria, you can watch it on social media. 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Let's go down the memory lane once more and enjoy this one from Barry White.

And that was Eddie Lovett's version of that song, Do That To Me One More Time. I would have loved to continue, but because of time factor. 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And today, we pause the rhythm to honor the pillars of strength across our families, our fathers. To every father celebrating today, we say Happy Father's Day. Your guardians, your sacrifice, your courage, and your love continue to shape homes, communities, and generations. And to the fathers who have gone ahead, may your celebration in heaven be filled with peace, joy, and the warmth of the legacy you left behind. Your memories continue to inspire those you loved. Today, we carry a special message from Odun Ayo Ogidon Jr. to his father, Ayo Ladipo Ogidon, who passed on last week. Odun Ayo says, Daddy, you're special. Your life, your strength, your wisdom, they live in me. I promise to make you proud always. March on, Ayo. March on with this particular song that is dear to my heart, and I'm going to play this for you right now. Ayo Ladipo Ogidon.

That's right, by Gurumo and Paul Kelly, with that track, Machun Ayo, Ladipo Ogidon. May your soul rest in peace. May the Lord comfort your Joel, Modupe Ogidon, and surround the entire family with peace that passes all understanding. To every father here and beyond, we celebrate you. This is Black Rhythms, 93.7 FM, honoring love, honoring legacy, honoring fathers. Till next week, when I shall be here for another interesting edition. Thanks for being there. Good night.

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just leave this long. 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Hey, I'd like to invite you all, come visit our homepage, indigenousandmusicandarts.org. 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We got a lot of programs over there too. Come visit us. All right, up to Detroit, here's Jessica Hernandez. USA.

That's the City Lions from Detroit. Couple of good tunes from the bands up there. Way up there in Michigan, Jessica Hernandez and the City Lions. All right, let's go up to Edmonton. Here's Electric Religious. This is Catherine. I'm Larry Kay. We are Indigenous in Music.

0: Quantos quilômetros você era?
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2: 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Hope you're enjoying today's show. 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All right, I'm going to take you over to Miami. Elastic Bond, Frecuencia Natural. I'm Larry Kay.

0: That's music from Elastic Bond. We're going to take a short break, and we will be right back.
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We are the Music Makers, bringing the medicine that you need and makes you feel good. We are Indigenous in Music. It's time for the home stretch. Let's head down to Brazil. Here's Jomie.

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1: Act now.
0: Oh, yeah. All right, up to Quebec. Here's Show It. I'm Larry Kay. We are indigenous in music.

That's music from Laura Nikwe. Hey, right now, if you ever want to get a hold of me, you can email me at larry@indigenousandmusic.com and I'll email you back. And you can always hook us up over on LinkedIn. Larry Knutson.

0: That's music from Eatsy, Mama. Before that, Kayalito, Light at the End. I'm Larry Kay. Hope you're enjoying today's show. Always want to make mention, if you missed part of today's show, you can always find us on our homepage at indigenousandmusic.com. We're going to take a short break and close the show with music from our guest, Indian City. We will be right back.
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0: It's time to close the show with music from our guest. Here is Indian City and Wannabe.

0: Well, there you go. Another 2 hours of Indigenous in Music with me, Larry K. from the Ho-Chunk Nation, bringing it to you every week right here on this fine station. Next week, my guest will be Burke Jodwin. Good country rock. Make sure you tune in to hear the latest. And I'd like to thank my guest, Gabrielle Fontaine, for stopping by and giving us an update on Indian City, her band, and the new album, Tomorrow. Good, good music all the way from Winnipeg. And to let you know, I will be back again next week. Thank you for tuning in to Indigenous in Music and supporting us and our musicians. Indigenous in Music has been produced by Larry Kay. Our engineer is Paul Salvatore. Our theme music is composed by Lenny Long. Today's show has been recorded at the Say Magazine Studios in Sarasota, Florida. 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Have yourself a good evening and a good night. Until next time, from all of us here at Indigenous in Music, adios. Oh, yeah.
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From the Say Magazine studios in Sarasota, Florida, welcome to Indigenous in Muzak. I'm your host, Larry Kay from the Ho-Chunk Nation. Coming up in 30 minutes, we welcome back from Seattle, Washington's very own tribal funk jazz fusion band, Ku-Eek. Preston Singletary, the bass and founding member, will be stopping by to tell us about the release of their fifth album, called Sea Island. So until then, let's get ready and start spinning you 2 hours of the best of tunes from our Indigenous musicians. I'm ready. You ready? Let's hook it up. Here's something brand new from that album. This is called Breathe In.

breath of the wild keeps us from death, we're a wild. And Mr. Air isn't on the side of caution. I threw it to the wind, it's quite the option. That hydrogen oxide.

That's music from Cool Eek. Like I said, Washington's very own tribal funk jazz fusion band. And their founder will be in the spotlight in about 25 minutes. Preston Singletary.

That's music from Indian City. They're going to be in our spotlight in a couple of weeks. 3 weeks. All right, Samantha Crane, this is Bloomsday. I'm Larry Kay. We are Indigenous in Music.

0: take your mind to another place.
1: Today's temperate rainforest, we temperate rainforest, the emperor's rainforest, remember this day for. 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If the cog wants on the donna from Kuna, it's cool.

0: That's music from Kachoon. All right, up to Edmonton. Here's Melody MacArthur.
1: Now, ladies and gentlemen, comes the point in the story. 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

That's music from Leonard Sumner. We're going to take a short break, and when we return, our guests will be in the spotlight. Koo Eek and Preston Singletary will be right back. So don't go away. We are the music makers, bringing the medicine that you need and makes you feel good. We are indigenous in music.

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0: Welcome to our Indigenous in Music Spotlight Interview. I'm Larry Kay. Tonight, we welcome back from Seattle, Washington, Mr. Preston Singletary is in the house. Creator of the Indigenous jazz funk band Kuik. They have just released their fifth album out, Cialan. I've been listening all day. This is The Ticket. Let's find out all about this new album. Ladies and gentlemen, let's welcome back Mr. Preston Singletary. Hi, Preston.
1: Hello there.
0: How you doing?
1: Doing pretty good. We're experiencing a heat wave in Seattle.
0: Oh, man. Us over here, but it's always kind of hot in Florida. But what's the temperature like over there?
1: Oh, it's in the, it's going to hit the 90s today, 90, 95, somewhere in there.
0: Wow. So that's kind of new for you guys, huh?
1: It's pretty unusual.
0: Well, hey, I'm happy to have you back on with new music. I'm so happy. It's been 5 years, and I've been, last time you were here, we were promoting Heen. How's that album doing still?
1: No, it's good. We there's been a lot of, we put us, the album after that was Witch.
0: Right.
1: We haven't really talked about, but now we're circling back with this new album with new members, and we're pretty excited to release this material because it's the first post Bernie Worrell release on
0: right
1: a new
0: on.
1: Thing.
0: Good deal. Well, hey, let's start by telling our listening audience a little bit about yourself, and then we'll talk about the new album and the band. So go ahead and hit the stage, Preston.
1: Yeah, well, I'm in a Tlingit tribal member, and I'm primarily a glass artist, but always played music. And, you know, years ago, I started, you know, trying to work with the concept of bringing Native musicians together.
0: Right on.
1: First group was called Little Big Band, and then it morphed into this group called Kuik, which is the current band. I don't know, I'm just really happy to keep making music and
0: out there. And they love it. I love it. It's not
1: Thank
0: every
1: you.
0: Day you get to hear that sound, the jazz, the funk, and a little bit of rock. It's cool.
1: we definitely got our own sound, I believe. The new members in the group, Sandra Segundo on vocals, she's Haida.
0: Okay.
1: And Eric Paz is a young Tlingit guy out of Juneau, and he does like hip-hop rap styles.
0: Yeah. And you got some powwow music, some spoken word. I love the way you mix it up.
1: Yeah, thank you.
0: Healing. Good healing music. Now, on your team, who does all the production?
1: Well, we work with a producer named Randall Dunn, who
0: okay.
1: comes from, you know, he's pretty big in the, well, I don't know how to categorize him. He's been doing a lot of soundtrack work,
0: okay.
1: but he's also produced lots of, lot of metal music, but he's just an incredible, you know, we've, every album that he's worked on, he's kind of almost like, an additional member of the group,
0: right.
1: he does produce and arrange a lot of the music.
0: It's tight.
1: That is largely improvisational in the beginning, but now we're writing songs a little bit more in a, you know, more of a song format, and, you know, still working on, you know, ambient spoken word stuff and what have you, storytelling. So Randall's an amazing producer.
0: What are your plans for the rest of this year?
1: Oh, so we're working on a documentary film.
0: Wow, how cool.
1: This will be kind of chronicling the origins and the evolution of the group.
0: Wow.
1: And it's been 11 years now that we've been making music under this name. And so they started, this video crew started, they're called Heartstone.
0: Okay.
1: And this group, this documentary will be called Kuik, The Magic of Noise.
0: Right.
1: And it's going to be a full-length documentary film. We've got another album in the work that is completed, and we're going to be releasing that along with the soundtrack to some soundtrack material that we did for the documentary. And we're kind of looking towards another batch of music to record. We've been working on scratch ideas and just keep going.
0: Right on. Preston, do you have any advice for new musicians breaking into the scene?
1: Boy, oh boy. Don't give up.
0: Don't give up.
1: It's a lot of work. I don't really know how to advise, you know, like to tell people what to do. It's tough, you know. In terms of Indigenous music or Native musicians, it's like we really need more platforms to be able to showcase what we do. And I think I'm looking at that Alaskan Ock Rock, and that's that festival is put together by Kachung. He's right one of the key instrumental people in bringing Native musicians together. But once the more we can do this, the more I think momentum we're going to find. But I just, you know, encourage everybody to keep the faith and keep working and collaborating with other people. That's been the key to my success, is finding people to collaborate with. I mean, this group is really not just my own vision. It's a
2: collaborative
1: kind of it's a bit of a grassroots kind of thing, and everybody comes together, super creative, and really lucky to have, you know, so many people to work with, so many creative people.
2: Oh yeah. Preston, what's the best way to get a hold of you?
1: You know, there's a website. It's kuik.com. It's KHUEEX.com. And then, so we have, you know, social media presence. We're trying to, you know, be a little more savvy in that way and network broadly. It's tough for us because we don't, you know, we're such a large group. There's 11 members now. And so it's really hard to tour. So we're trying to figure out how to, you know, break out and build an audience.
2: Right on. I'd like to let our listeners know that we're speaking with Preston Singletary. He is the founding member of Kuik, and you can read all about him at our place, as well at indigenousandmusic.com. Preston, thank you for showing up tonight. Great to have you back.
1: Thank you. Right on.
2: Oh, yeah. We're going to play a track from their new album. Here is Ocean Child, I Am.

0: That's brand new from Martin and Black Bear Singers. Wait, here's Jay Pablo from Texas.
1: Austin, he drove up 6 hours to tell Texas Parks and Wildlife that they need to reject this proposal for SpaceX.
2: That's what it is. Everybody wants a little bit of the money, but you're just working for the man. But now we live in the largest plantation.

0: We're going to take a short break. We will be right back. I'm Larry Kay from the Ho-Chunk Nation. Just keep doing it right. I'm shaking through this love. We're indigenous styling it. I'm gonna tell of the world. And it all starts at indigenousandmusic.com.
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0: 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Here's Shawit

0: I'm Larry Kay, and you're listening to Indigenous in Music. 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
4: European empires were founded on the conviction of white supremacism, and religion was used, Christianity was used to justify the subjugation of other indigenous peoples as inferior. So the whole slave trade was justified theologically, and as the slave trade came to an end, segregation in the United States became a more subtle form of white supremacism. It led to Aryanism in Germany. And Aryanism in Germany was a model for apartheid in South Africa as well. All of them used the Bible to justify the subjugation or extermination of inferior peoples. It is remarkable that out of the Holocaust and the birth of the State of Israel, the parallels are remarkable. Supremacism, the need for racial purity. So Hafrada, Israel, apartheid, South Africa, Aryanism and Germany, they are sisters, they are twins.
5: Salamat everyone, you are listening to Pulse of Palestine on Radio Skid Row. Pulse of Palestine will be coming to you every Friday at 10 a.m. This show is about the ongoing struggle for liberation in Palestine and is produced on the unceded lands of the Gadigal people. I'd like to acknowledge the traditional custodians of this land and pay my respects to their elders, past, present, and emerging. Like Palestine, Australia is a ground zero of a genocide that has been occurring for over 200 years and continues to this day. From the river to the sea, this always was and always will be Aboriginal land. My name is Ahmed. I am a Palestinian living on this stolen land, and I'll be your host. This podcast aims to provide the Palestinian story, the Palestinian narrative. It's necessary because we live in a heavily indoctrinated society where being able to speak, tell our stories, and narrate is the ultimate form of resistance. Because as Palestinians, our existence is resistance. Each week, we'll be bringing you Palestinian news, music, and cutting-edge interviews so you can keep your finger on the pulse of Palestine. Thanks for tuning in. Free Palestine and long live the resistance.

0: This episode of Pulse of Palestine, we are bringing you a conversation I've had with Reverend Dr. Stephen Sizer. I hope you'll find my conversation with Stephen useful and productive. Enjoy. Today, I am beyond delighted to be in conversation once again with Reverend Dr. Stephen Sizer. Stephen is the founder and director of Peacemaker Trust, the chair of Convivencia Alliance, a cross-faith international initiative for a just peace in the Middle East, in particular in Palestine. Stephen is also the chair of ICAHD UK, which is an Israeli peace and human rights organization originally established to oppose Israeli demolition of Palestinian houses in the occupied territories. Stephen's PhD thesis examined the historical roots, theological bases, and political consequences of Christian Zionism in Britain and the USA from the year 1820. He is the author of Christian Zionism, Roadmap to Armageddon, and Zion's Christian Soldiers, the Bible, Israel, and the Church. Welcome, Reverend Dr. Stephen Sizer. Thank you for joining us.
1: My pleasure.
0: Pleasure is all mine. So Stephen, since our previous conversation in October last year, nothing significant happened to stop the genocide. If anything, it intensified and in magnitude and in reach. But since October last year, the global Palestine movement has grown and grown. And, you know, the understanding of the history of the Palestinian struggle has deepened. But then my humble experience in engaging with community organizing so far tells me that the Palestinian narrative is still lacking when it comes to religious institutions. So a question that has always been repeated, why has the Western religious establishment been silent on the genocide in Gaza? Where is the church from all that, you know? And hence the decision to hold more of these interviews and today's interviews to dig deeper into what Zionism means and how it relates to the existing social and theological discourse in religious spaces. And hopefully we'll get to understand the reasons behind that, you know, long silence. Now, by way of introducing us, and as Professor Ilan Pape explains at the very beginning of his recent book, Lobbying for Zionism on Both Sides of the Atlantic, and I want to quote him saying, "Zionism begins as an evangelical Christian concept and later an active project. It appears as a religious appeal to the faithful, both to aid and be prepared for the return of the Jews to Palestine and the establishment of a Jewish state as the fulfillment of God's will. But soon after, the Christians involved in this campaign politicized this theology of return," end of quote. In fact, as Tony Greenstein mentions in his book, Zionism During the Holocaust, the weaponization of memory in the service of state and nation, and I do want to quote him as well, he says, "The first use of the slogan, Palestine is a land without a people for a people without a land, was actually made by Christian restorationists as early as 1843. You know, back then the term Zionism was not even coined yet. In fact, as you also mentioned in our previous conversation, the term Zionism was first used by the Austrian Nathan Birnbaum in 1890. Which was inspired by a movement that started in 1881 called Lovers of Zion in Odessa. Zion there means, you know, Mount Zion, which is a hill in Jerusalem, which in Islamic tradition is referred to as Jabal Nabi Dawood, meaning Mountain of Prophet David, and is believed to have the site of Prophet David tombs. Now, why do I say all that? Why do I make all this introduction? Many devoted Christian believers consider what I've just mentioned as an accusation of their

0: right perspectives and in its adequate place by asking you this straightforward question, but it needs a lot of unpacking. Is the statement that says Zionism, as it relates to the theological concept of restorationism, has its origin in Christianity and not in Judaism? Is this statement factual? I mean, or is it too generic? Because we usually talk about evangelical Christianity when we talk about religious Zionism or, you know, Christian Zionism. You know, this is an important question because making this blunt statement, very generic, to a certain extent could be misconstrued as an assumption that Israel must be defended from a Christian perspective, you know, in which case it kind of facilitates the weaponization of anti-Semitism when criticizing Israel. So apologies for making this long introduction, but could you help us unpack that question?
1: Sure. So the question is, what's the relationship between secular nationalist ideology of Zionism and the theological concept of restoration to Palestine within the Christian community? And the short answer is yes. Christian Zionism or restorationism preceded Jewish Zionism by at least 50 years. Jewish Zionism would have got absolutely nowhere without the underwriting and the backing and support of Christians. You know, Zionism today would be about as influential as the Kurdish independence movement or the Armenian independence movement were it not for the powerful backing of Western allies. So not only did Christian Zionism precede Jewish Zionism, Christian Zionism underwrote Jewish Zionism, but today Christian Zionism at least 10 times larger than Jewish Zionism. The vast majority of Zionists in the world today are so-called Christians, at least 90%, probably 95%. So let's unpack that. Christian Zionism today is the belief that the modern state of Israel is the continuation of biblical Israel. You know, when the Jewish Zionist leaders were envisaging their presence in Palestine, they had a number of names they were going to call. Is it Judah? Is it Israel? Is it Zion? And they went for Israel. Well, Israel is Israel is Israel. It, you know, it's very convenient to rebrand yourself using an old name. I mean, car manufacturers do the same. You know, you relive the memory of the earlier existence. And Christian Zionism's conviction is that it's their responsibility, it's the responsibility of Christians to support the state of Israel today. So it's a kind of short-sightedness. It shows a distinct lack of historical context or cultural political context. It goes back to the Reformation, the 15th, 16th century, and the rediscovery of the Bible and the birth of Protestantism, Lutheranism, Anglicanism, Episcopals, Baptists, Methodists, and so on. They all grew out of the realization that the scriptures show a continuity between the Old Testament and New Testament, but that God still has a purpose for the Jewish people. And what is it? That he has not forgotten them, he hasn't rejected them, in the way that Roman Catholic theology before and after the Reformation basically had no place for the Jews. So that was the question which the Reformers were trying to answer. But it wasn't really until the early 19th century that you see the emergence of a movement within Europe lobbying for the return of the Jews to Palestine. The conviction was that the Jews must be in the land before Jesus can return, because the Bible says he'll return to Jerusalem and so on. The temple's got to be rebuilt for it to be desecrated again, Christians believed. And it was really the beginning of the 19th century that you see the birth of the Christian Restoration Movement. The London Jew Society, for example, is one of the early societies, 1809. But it was actually 10 years earlier, 1779, when Britain and

0: France were at war with each other to control the Middle East, control their, dominate the world through their empires. Napoleon Bonaparte recognized that he needed the support of the Jews financially to bankroll his efforts to defeat the British. And so in 1779, Napoleon Bonaparte issued a statement, a declaration. He said, "Bonaparte, commander-in-chief of the armies of the French Republic, to the rightful heirs of Palestine, Israelites, she, France, offers to you at this very time Israel's patrimony, rightful heirs of Palestine, hasten." He was promising to return the Jews to Palestine if they backed him against the British. He did not succeed, but he set the bar, he set the price, if you like. And in the developing in the early 19th century, you find a confluence of British political interest in Palestine and the return of the Jews, alongside this religious conviction that the Jews must be returned to the land. And it was largely through two individuals, John Nelson Darby, who founded the Brethren, and Edward Irving, the Catholic Apostolic Church. They both believed that the Jews had a, God had a separate plan for the Jews apart from the church. So that God had two chosen people, so earthly people, heavenly people. And therefore, promises made in the Hebrew scriptures to the Jews about their identity, about the land, about Jerusalem, about the temple, they believed that if these promises had not been fulfilled literally, for example, the dimensions of Ezekiel's temple, this vision of the temple, have never been built. So logically, they said, if it hasn't been built, it will be built. And so they parked into their future this box of prophecies that hadn't been fulfilled, bypassing Jesus, bypassing the church. So the church became plan B, parenthesis, to God's continuing purposes for Israel. So you had this heady, heavy cocktail, exotic cocktail of prophecies that were about to be fulfilled. It led to the whole prophetic movement. It led to the Adventist sects, Jehovah's Witnesses, the Mormons, the Seventh-day Adventists, the Millerites, and many other speculative sects that all believe Jesus is coming back tomorrow. And because of it, it impacted the way they treated the Jews, or the way the way they voted. Well, at the same time, Britain was defeating France. It had its eyes on Palestine as the bridge to our trade routes to Africa and India, expanding our colonies, and it became British foreign policy to control Palestine. And taking a leaf out of Napoleon's book, people like Lord Shaftesbury, as a Christian, influenced by these restorationist ideas, fused his religion and his politics. And so Shaftesbury in 1840 published a statement, "The Restoration of the Jews. A memorandum has been addressed to the Protestant monarchs of Europe on the subject of the restoration of the Jewish people to the land of Palestine, which secures the land to the descendants of Abraham." And so this is where, for example, you referred to Greenstein's quote. Lord Shaftesbury in 1853 said, "A country without a nation for a nation without a country." It was that idea that Herzl picked up when he said, "A land of no people for a people with no land." So the early Zionist Jews depended on Christian leaders to give them a hearing in Europe, to lobby on their behalf. And although I don't think you'll find a single biography of Herzl that references the influence Christians had over Herzl. And yet, in Herzl's own diary, 1896, he says this: "The Reverend William Heschler, chaplain of the English Embassy here, came to see me, a sympathetic, gentle fellow with a long grey beard of a prophet. He's enthusiastic about my solution of the Jewish question, what to do with the Jews in Europe." And this is what Heschler said to Herzl, that Herzl quotes in his diary: We Christians, have prepared the ground for you Jews." He didn't say Christian and Jews, but what he said: We prepared the ground for you, Heschler said triumphantly. I take him as a naive visionary. He gives me excellent advice, full of unmistakable, genuine goodwill. He's at once clever and mystical, cunning and naive. And it was on the back of that that Balfour issued his declaration promising the Jews a home in the British Empire. He wasn't promising them a state. He was promising them a home in the Jewish, in the British Empire, as long as the Jews backed Britain against Germany. And he issued it to preempt a German equivalent declaration promising the Jews a homeland if the Jewish bankers backed the Germans in the First World War against the British. No difference of Britain and France, both competing with each other a century earlier. So Britain wasn't promising the Jews the state. We weren't giving land away to anyone, but we were promising the Jews a home in our empire if they supported us. You can flip forward to the 20th century. I'll just give you one more quote from none other than Benjamin Netanyahu. He said, in 2012, I don't believe that the Jewish state and modern Zionism would have been possible without Christian Zionism. We value our friends, we'll never forget them. He's admitting that Zionism would never have got beyond a political aspiration were it not for Christian theologians and politicians who had their own agenda, for their own empires. So it began as a theological aspiration. The Jews would come to faith in Jesus and be returned to the land, restorationism. As that didn't happen, Christian leaders became more pragmatic in the early 20th century and said the Jews will return to the land and then they will come to recognize the Messiah. When that didn't happen, they diluted their expectations down to, well, as long as we bless Israel, God will bless us. Whole health and wealth, prosperity gospel, the charismatic movement is predicated on this idea that we must bless the Jews and God will bless us. So it's a very self-centered theology, but that's where we're up to today.
1: It's really important to point out that relationship between the modern Zionism as a nationalist political ideology, just like any other nationalist ideologies that came out of the First World War for different people, you know, the Armenians, the, you know, the other countries that were part of the Bavarian Empire, by part of the Ottoman Empire, and so on and so forth. While it did have that drive that is based in theology, but I'm curious to understand when looking at other colonization projects or settler colonial projects, you know, when we're talking about Northern Ireland, when we're talking about South Africa, when we're talking about this colony here, when we're talking about South America, North America, it seems that there's a religious drive in every single colonial project in those areas based on, you know, we have been selected or elected by divine power to conquer this land and own it. And, you know, regard the Aboriginal people, the Indigenous people, as, you know, basically subhuman. This colony was referred to as terra nullius, the same as Palestine, you know, was referred to as a land without people, without poor people. Is that right? Is that correct?
0: Yes, very much so. Again, we're dealing with a historical context, and without generalizations, many, many Christians are myopic. Their worldview revolves around what they can experience themselves. They have very little historical context. You're dead right. European empires were founded on the conviction of supremacism, white supremacism. And religion was used, Christianity was used to justify the subjugation of other indigenous peoples as inferior, as the other. So the whole slave trade was justified theologically. And as the slave trade came to an end, segregation in the United States became a more subtle form of white supremacism. It led to Aryanism in Germany. And we must remember that Arianism, the idea of white supremacism, was popular in France, in Britain, in the United States. It's the reason the US was reluctant initially to join the First World War and reluctant to join the Second World War. There was strong support for Hitler in Britain, predicated on this form of racism. And Arianism in Germany was a model for apartheid in South Africa as well. All of them used the Bible to justify the subjugation or extermination of inferior peoples. John Stott is probably the most influential Christian writer in the 20th century. He said this: anti-Semitism in Germany and apartheid in South Africa seem at first sight so different from one another. Nevertheless, the theory of race, Christian nationalism, on which both systems were built is almost identical. So is the sense which many Germans and South Africans have expressed that they are destined to rule and must at all costs preserve their racial purity. It is remarkable that out of the Holocaust and the birth of the State of Israel, the parallels are remarkable. Supremacism, the need for racial purity. So Hefrada, Israel, apartheid, South Africa, Arianism in Germany, are, if you like, they are sisters, they are twins.
1: 100%. I mean, the reservations for the indigenous people in the Northern America becomes similar to Bantustan system in South Africa. It becomes like Area A and B and C in the West Bank and in Palestine.
0: It's a dualistic theology. On the one hand, elevating one's own identity, and on the other, subjugating. And, if we're looking specifically at Palestine, then this dualistic theology of us and them is crystal clear, because the Arabs or Muslims or Palestinians, there's an antipathy to them and a eulogizing the Jews, who ironically are European, or most Zionists, most Israelis are European or former or present citizens of the United States. So it's us against them. And that's the religious justification for the support of Zionism by most churches today.
1: I do have many questions about this, but I just wanted to mention that, talking about the similarities between the colonization based on biblical narrative, I really encourage everyone to read this book for Mitri Raheb. It's called Decolonizing Palestine. It's a small book full of references, and it's just a fantastic one. So just to dig deeper into that relationship, Stephen, I recently watched this documentary called Till Kingdom Comes, and it talks about Christian Zionists' alliance with Israel and Zionism in general, the Jewish state. So how did evangelical Christians and Jews manage to unite over support for Zionism in Israel, despite, there's vast differences, religious differences, cultural differences, and even sometimes political differences? How did they manage to form this alliance?
0: Well, the initiative came from Christians, from evangelical Christians who believed it was their destiny to assist the Jews back to the land. And so a theology emerged around identity: the Jews are God's chosen people, not the followers of Jesus, that the land belongs to the Jewish people as their everlasting inheritance, that Jerusalem is their eternal capital, that the temple must be rebuilt before Jesus returns, and that there'll be a war of Armageddon between the nations that stand with Israel against those that oppose Israel. And then Christ returns. This is, if you like, the ingredients within the theology of Christian Zionism. And you mentioned Mitri Raheb's book; it's brilliant. My book, it won't appear on my screen. Zion's Christian Soldiers, it's called. There we are, Zion's Christian Soldiers. I unpack the theology of Christian Zionism and show the correct biblical relationship between Israel and the church. It's not new. It's based on Reformed theology, Reformation theology, that God has one chosen people, Jews and Gentiles, who believe in Jesus. This is the chosen people. The church and Israel are the same people. In the Hebrew scriptures, even in the Hebrew scriptures, the majority of the followers of God were not Jews. Just to give you one verse, Esther 8, verse 17, the end of the story of Esther, when God delivered his people, it says, many people of other nationalities became Jews. You just let that sink in. It's in Esther 8, verse 17. It means that at the time of Esther, there was a significant proportion of people who identified themselves as Jews who were not descended from Abraham. They were from the surrounding nations who saw God deliver the Jews and said, we're in, we want to be on that side. We, you know, they converted out of fear, but they nevertheless were Gentiles who became Jews out of religious conviction rather than racial purity. So the idea of racial purity is a complete and utter myth. You know that. You know, if we do our DNA tests, it shows how we are mixed race. It's ironic that in Israel, you're not allowed to do DNA tests. And you have to ask why. Well, it's blindingly obvious. It would show that there is no such thing as racial purity. But racial purity is part of this myth that Israelis today are the physical descendants of the Jews in the Hebrew scriptures. Today, I would say it's Zionist Jews who have an inordinate hold over Christian leaders. They exploit the use of the Bible to justify their policy. So, for example, when Netanyahu is beginning the genocide in Gaza, he cites the story of the Amalekites, where God allegedly told the Jewish people to wipe out the Amalekites, men, women, children, animals, to wipe them out. He's using the Bible to justify genocide, and he's using the Bible to placate the sensibilities of Christians. He's speaking to Christians when he quotes the Bible.
1: Fortunately, Stephen, that's 50% of the Israeli society are echoing that now.
0: Exactly. You know, he's using the Bible to appeal to his lobby. If you remember, I said Christian Zionism is 10 times larger than Jewish Zionism. We cannot blame the Jewish Zionists for controlling Congress and Senate, for controlling the Australian government, controlling the British government. You know, that there is influence, but it's because the churches largely are sympathetic to that theology. Let me give another example. You know, Donald Trump came under pressure, as every preceding president has, to move the US embassy to Jerusalem. Why on earth would you want to do that? Well, because the United Nations and no other country in the world recognizes Jerusalem as the capital of Israel. All the embassies are in Tel Aviv, because the international community recognizes that the annexation of Jerusalem in 1967 was illegal in international law. The acquisition of territory by war is inadmissible in international law. But if the lobby can get the US to move its embassy back to Jerusalem, everyone else has to follow suit, because we all have to deal with the Americans. So they finally got to Trump. Trump moves the embassy to Jerusalem. And he was shocked at the reaction. He said this: we move the capital of Israel to Jerusalem. He knew what he was doing. You move the US embassy, what are you doing? You're moving the capital of Israel from Tel Aviv to Jerusalem. That's for the evangelicals, he said. You know, it's amazing with that. The evangelicals are more excited by that than the Jews. You know, he's being honest there. He's making an observation that when they moved the embassy to Jerusalem, Netanyahu was ecstatic. But most Israelis couldn't care less. It was the evangelicals who were saying, this is Bible prophecy coming true. You know, they were reading their Bible and reading these decisions and saying, Jesus is coming back soon. Isn't it exciting? The Bible is coming true. It's a bit like PlayStation games. You know, you can get caught up with virtual reality. You can, you know, you can engage the enemy. You can kill the enemy. And then you can turn it off and go and have your supper. There's no blood. There's no gore. There's no consequences. They're turning the Middle East into a PlayStation game. They love their theology. They think it's coming true. But they're not the ones who have to pick up the pieces of the children bombed and killed and maimed and in Gaza. You know, they're not the ones who see the consequences of sending US weapons for Israel to commit genocide in Gaza. They can turn the television off if it becomes too uncomfortable. That's the tragedy. That's the tragedy. Christians love Jesus. They love the Bible, but they don't realize how it's being weaponized to kill people, to commit genocide.
1: Indeed, unfortunately, and thanks for bringing it to the ground, you know, to the reality, to what's happening in Gaza. I mean, you know, you talked about the relation between the Christian Zionists and Jewish Zionists, and there's some sort of alliance between them. And then when we talk about that alliance, we kind of forget the third monotheistic religion. And so, recently I've been reading this publication, and I really want to quote it. It's a theological publication. It says, quote, as wielded by Christian Zionists and their Jewish supporters, the Western Judeo-Christian identity has facilitated one type of interfaith cooperation at the expense of both intra-Christian and other interfaith models. This, in turn, has created distinct winners and losers and has further entrenched the geopolitical realities of Israel-Palestine conflict, end of quote. So how did, you know, Christian Zionism use the Western Judeo-Christian identity that is really prevalent in the West? We see it, you know, in everyday life. How did Christian Zionism use that alliance or identity to entrench the geopolitical realities of the settler colonial project in Palestine? Because I feel that it has a direct impact.
0: It's a complex issue. And in terms of, there are a bit like a river system, there are a number of rivers flowing into the sea together, the confluence of a number of things. Within much of evangelicalism in America and Europe, and within the charismatic movement, as I said earlier, there is this concept of health and wealth, that if you please God, he will make you healthy and he'll make you wealthy. And I used to think that poor people used to buy into this theology, but actually it's the middle class and the wealthy, because it justifies my wealth. If I'm a wealthy person, I'm going to feel guilty when I see the poor suffering. But if my theology says, no, you don't need to feel guilty, God is blessing you, then I feel good about it. I can justify holding on to what I have. So there is a theology dominant within evangelicals, particularly in America, but also Europe, that justifies its wealth, its materialism, as a sign of God's blessing. And part of that is predicated on the misinterpretation of a famous promise God made to Abraham in Genesis 12, I will make you a great nation. I will bless those who bless you and curse those who curse you. All nations on earth will be blessed through you. Well, the fact that the New Testament interprets and fulfills that in Jesus, Jesus being the one through whom the blessing occurs, is forgotten, is ignored. It's purely quoted, Genesis is quoted, to justify my lifestyle, to justify, as long as America blesses Israel, God will bless America. You see? So that's one stream, if you like, flowing into the river, into the sea. Those of a more pragmatic nature, or political nature, people like John Hagee, Jerry Falwell Jr. and other political Christian leaders, particularly television evangelists, they've bought into this theology because it wins friends and influence within the Zionist movement itself. They are treated as VIPs within Israel. They're getting, you know, all expenses paid. Jerry Falwell, for example, was given a Learjet by the Israeli government because he was seen as one of their most important advocates, more influential than Israeli diplomats or ambassadors. So they spout this theology because it's lucrative. It appeals to their core base. So it's a two-way relationship. I believe that it's the Zionist movement, the Jewish Zionist movement, that is exploiting the Christian Zionist movement to further its secure its base, its presence in the Middle East. So perpetuating the wars, for example, wars with Lebanon, with Syria, with Iraq, with Iran, it's perpetual conflict is justified from the scriptural understanding that we are at war. You know, war type terminology used in the scriptures to justify our spiritual battle.
1: And completely othering the Arabs, who are quite, you know, descendant of Ismail, as, you know, completely out of that picture of the dialogue.
0: Very definitely. It's language is a very powerful weapon. So we've used the term anti-Semitism, and anti-Semitism today is deemed synonymous with being anti-Jewish. But Semitism, the Semite, incorporates the Arabs, Palestinians, those that are descended from Ishmael and Isaac are Semites. But Zionists have conveniently limited anti-Semitism to refer only to Jews. Similarly, the definition of anti-Semitism has been diluted through what's known as the IHRA, the International Holocaust Remembrance Alliance definition of anti-Semitism. It's been foisted on churches, on political parties, on governments, as a definition of anti-Semitism, because it includes the criticism of Israel. You know, their logic is Israel is a Jewish state, therefore criticize Israel, you're criticizing Jews, therefore it's anti-Semitic. But the irony is that the IHRA is not a definition. By definition, a definition has to be definite. But IHRA is indefinite. The very first sentence says, anti-Semitism may include. And if you include the word may, you need something else to define what is or is not anti-Semitism. So there's an intentional ambiguity added to that definition, which forces ordinary people to think twice, because if you don't know where the red line is, if you don't know what is and is not racism, then you step back from the line and avoid it by not even engaging in legitimate criticism of Israel. So they're redefining anti-Semitism, narrowing it down on the one hand, broadening it in another to silence criticism of Israel. So it's a two-way relationship. Christian Zionists exploiting the Jews. Gershon Gorenberg, in his book, The End of Days, says the problem for us Jews is that to you Christians, we're act three in your four-act play. We don't exist in your four-act play because we're act three. So the Christian Zionists exploiting the Jews, but the Jewish Zionists exploiting the Christians too through redefining anti-Semitism particularly. So they get you've got you with a double whammy. Guilt for the Holocaust and silence over anti-Semitism is a double whammy, a double weapon to consolidate Zionism's hold over the Christian community.
1: Which leads me, it's a good segue into my last question. Just pulling that thread of the IHRA definition, campaigns of silencing, labeling people who criticize Israel or come, speak out against the genocide as anti-Semites and so on and so forth. That question that I started the session with, you know, why churches are silent, you know, why have many Western religious institutions been silent over the genocide in Gaza, or, you know, indeed have sided with Israel?
0: It's shocking, really. It has been so shocking. It's been 2 years of silent complicity. On my website, stephensizer.com, one piece of work I did like a 60-page analysis of the statements made by the Church of England archbishops and bishops since the beginning of the genocide in Gaza, noting the words they used when they refer to the Israel and the words they use when they refer to Palestine or Palestinians. And the contrast could not be starker. It could not be starker. But, you know, there was four statements they made in like 18 months, and they all sided with Israel. They all referred to Israel's right of self-defense, which is a lie. Israel has no right of self-defense when it is the aggressor. Palestinians have the right of self-defense. When they refer to Israeli and Palestinian casualties, they use different terminology. While Israeli casualties resulted from, quote, abhorrent terrorist attacks, Palestinian casualties were the consequence of Israel exercising its right of self-defense. According to the bishops, Hamas had acted in violation of international law. Israel's actions were only inconsistent with international law. Emotive language was used of their statements. They refer to Hamas in terms of abhorrent atrocities, pogrom, terrorist action, brutality, human shields, indiscriminate. Words used to describe Israel's actions were proportional, discriminate, ground offensive, self-defense, even referred to the Archbishop's desire for a military victory over Hamas. So if folk want to read that just narrow exploration of how one denomination has lamentably sided with Israeli genocide against the Palestinians, it's on my website, stephensizer.com. It's called A Year of Silent Complicity. But if they want, if viewers want to know more about the relationship between Israel and the church and why this silence continues, then they can access, I call it seven biblical answers. If they type seven biblical answers into an internet search engine with my name, they'll come to a very simple summary of my book, Zion's Christian Soldiers, which explores this. But basically, to answer your question after that advert, it's guilt and fear. The Zionists exploit Christian leaders. They don't care about the masses. They go for the leaders. The chief rabbi will meet with the archbishop. They'll have a cup of tea together, and the rabbi will say to the archbishop, my dear brother, please don't criticize Israel because it's going to ruin your relationship with the Jewish community. You know, they conflate criticism of Israel with criticism of Jews. So they conflate the two. And sadly, many Christian leaders, I'm talking about archbishops and bishops, seem to care more about their relationships with Jewish leaders or selective Jewish leaders than they do about their fellow Christians, the indigenous Palestinian Christian community, for example, or the wider Palestinian community in general. They certainly preference their links with Jewish leaders over Muslim leaders, who clearly form the vast majority of others within the monotheistic religions. So it's fear of being accused of anti-Semitism and giving Israel a pass because of the legacy of the Holocaust. These are the reasons why I think many Christian leaders are unwilling to speak out against the genocide in Gaza. Thankfully, the World Council of Churches came out with a statement last week accusing Israel of genocide. But largely, it's secular human rights organizations, B'Tselem, Amnesty International, Human Rights Watch, War on Want, who are doing the work of the churches, naming the names. This is an apartheid state. The Church of England will not use the word apartheid, will not use the word genocide, will not use the word war crimes yet, but sooner or later they will. And then we will all be saying, well, we always thought it was, but they've done absolutely nothing about it. I'll give you one more example. The Archbishop of Canterbury, when the Arley Hospital, the Anglican Hospital in Gaza, was bombed, when Israel was accused of doing it, he said, that's a blood libel. You're accusing Israel of the blood libel. You know, the idea that the Jews murdered Christian babies for their Passover meal. You know, that's evil. It's abhorrent. But he used that slogan to defend Israel when the allegation was it had bombed the Arley Hospital. What's happened now? They've bombed every single hospital in Gaza. No criticism from the Church of England or any other church leaders, sadly.
1: But what is it going to take for us to do to embolden churches to overcome that fear? Is there anything that we can do in our capacity?
0: Yes. Yes, there is. Find your voice. Speak out and do not be intimidated. How do you deal with a bully? You confront them. If you do not confront a bully, they will continue to bully. You know, I was bullied at school, and I learned very early on that you do not overcome a bully by burying your head in the sand, by running away. They must be confronted. Mass movements of civil disobedience, boycotts, divestments, and sanctions, urging our churches to divest from Israeli companies, from weapons companies profiting from the genocide in Gaza, lobbying our parliaments to cease supplying Israel with weapons, cease allowing Israel to join the Eurovision Song Contest, to be part of the European-Israeli trade negotiations. Boycott their products, divest from their companies, and sanction them in the same way we sanction Russia, the same way we sanction South Africa. We must sanction Israel. So use your voice. Join in Australia the pro-justice, pro-peace, pro-Palestinian organization. It's not anti-Semitic. Many of the members of the Australian organizations I've worked with are Jewish. They're anti-Zionist Jews. We must work with our Jewish and Muslim friends to bring a change in the Middle East, to bring a change in Palestine.
1: Well said. How can I respond to someone who says God gave the land to the Jews?
0: He didn't. It's so easy. If you download my little article, Seven Biblical Answers, you can answer it in one sentence. Let me give an example. Basically, God gave the Jewish people at the time leasehold, not freehold. Do you know the difference between leasehold and freehold? If you're buying a house, you need to make sure you're buying the land as well as the house. Leasehold is you can build a house, but you do not own the land. God says, the land is mine. You are aliens and strangers in my land. He was only ever giving Abraham and his descendants the right to live in his land. He never gave them freehold. He gave them leasehold. It's a very big difference. And when they came back into the land after they'd rebelled, what did God say? He said in Ezekiel 47, you are to distribute the land among yourselves according to the tribes of Israel. You are to allot it as an inheritance for yourselves and for the foreigners residing among you who have children. You are to consider them native-born Israelites. Along with you, they are to be allotted an inheritance in the tribes of Israel. God says the same thing three times in three verses, consecutive verses. Share the land, share the inheritance with the foreigners. They didn't want to share the land any more than they want to share it today. You know, if you want a biblical justification, it's for the one democratic state. The land should be shared among the residents. And those who are squatters, who've stolen the land, they must be expelled. The indigenous people have the right to live in the land of Palestine, not the Zionists who have homes in America or in Russia or Europe. The land was intended to be shared. It was meant to be, the temple was meant to be shared. You know, my house would be called a house of prayer for all nations. The reason Jesus kicked out the money changers was because they were changing money and ripping off the Gentiles in the court of the Gentiles. That's why he threw them out, because it was meant to be a place for all nations. So God didn't give the land to the Jews. He didn't give it to the Israelites. He said, you can live in my land, but you must share it with those people of faith who dwell in the land as well.
1: Indeed, and I will make sure that document that you showed us, Stephen, I will share it to everyone who's listening today, and I will also send it to my email list, because it's very valuable. You mentioned a belief that there will be a war of Armageddon between those who want the Jews to be returned and those who don't. Given that there are powerful people who have facilitated the Jews' return at a devastating cost for Palestine, are there powerful people who would like to have that war of Armageddon and who could make it happen?
0: Yes, of course. You know, it's the whole reason they don't want Iran to have nuclear weapons, because Israel has nuclear weapons. You know, Israel's committed to what's known as the Samson option. They will use their nuclear weapons if their territorial integrity is threatened.

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If you'd like to listen to the remaining parts of the conversation, please find it on Red Inverted Triangle Podcast, available on Spotify, Apple Podcasts, and other platforms. The Israeli genocide in Gaza has entered its 22nd month. At this stage, this campaign of extermination has gone beyond the term genocide. According to international genocide scholars, including Jewish experts, what is happening in Gaza right now is nothing short of a modern day's Holocaust. The Zionist Israeli regime has broken every red line, has violated every international law under the sun, has been committing the crime of crimes, is now starving Palestinians in Gaza. Injured Palestinians in Gaza who are being transferred to makeshift medical centers are reportedly unable to bleed due to the Zionist forced famine. I'd like you to ask yourself, what have you done to help Gaza now that you've learned about it? Can you go about your life as normal while knowing that your government, your taxpayer money, is aiding and abetting this genocide? Our government continues to make perfunctory statements demanding ceasefire but without any material action, while continuing arming and bolstering economic and diplomatic relations with the genocidal state of Israel. They know nothing will change by making these empty statements. The Palestinian children and babies in Gaza will continue to be murdered and blown to shreds by the hour. We are complicit. We are complicit if we do not act and demand our complicit government to act, to sanction Israel, to cut trade with apartheid Israel, to stop arming the genocidal state of Israel. We are complicit. When we use Airbnb and Booking.com to book our next holiday, we are complicit. When you buy your laptop from HP, you are complicit. When you fill up petrol at any Caltex petrol station, you are complicit. Now that you know, what are you going to do? I implore you, act now. Use your voice. Join the Palestine movement for justice and equality and humanity. Find your place in the movement and act now. Until we meet again next week in another episode of Pulse of Palestine, stay safe. And keep talking about Palestine. You've been listening to Pulse of Palestine on Radio Skid Row. If you'd like to learn more about Palestine, or if you'd like to get involved in the Palestine Solidarity Movement, please follow Palestine Justice Movement Sydney on Instagram or Facebook. And keep tuning in to Pulse of Palestine every Friday at 10 a.m. My name is Ahmed. I will see you next time.

0: Two people found in hydropower tunnels in Nepal, and the states call on the Australian government to do more with the aged care crisis impacting hospitals. Kapil Kabil, Karen Durante with NRS News, coming to you from the lands of the Yuggera and Turrbal peoples. Two people have been found alive in a hydropower tunnel in Nepal 9 days after the devastating flash flood. One of the men can't move his hands and legs, and the other doesn't have any critical injuries. Anthony Albanese has spoken to Nepal's Prime Minister, Birendra Shah, to extend Australia's deepest condolences after the deadly floods. In a social media post, the Prime Minister says Australia stands by Nepal and is continuing to provide humanitarian aid where it's needed most. He says his thoughts are with the families and loved ones of the Australians who are still missing. Two more have been found alive today, but 36 others are still missing. A partnership developed to reduce the number of Indigenous people in jail in the Northern Territory is in disarray. Aboriginal community-controlled organisations and independent justice experts have suspended their involvement in the Northern Territory's Justice Policy Partnership for 6 months. They say the Fanakiaro government has locked them out of the decision-making process. The co-chair of the Policy Partnership, Naja's Matthew Connop, says their expertise is being ignored.
1: Basically, what we want is to work constructively with government. You know, we want them to come to the table, you know, and look at some of the evidence-based reforms that need to happen to reduce incarceration, to ensure that, you know, the community is safer, you know, crime is reduced, and that we're supporting young people and families in this space.
0: The federal government needs to do more to reduce the number of aged care patients stuck in public hospitals. That was the message from state and territory health ministers at a meeting in Sydney today. They've asked for more aged care packages. Federal Health Minister Mark Butler says the demand for aged care is unprecedented.
2: The level of demand increase you are seeing for aged care at home, for residential aged care and for health care is climbing at unprecedented levels. As we see the oldest baby boomers start to enter their 80s, which is the peak age of aged care demand, we are seeing levels of demand increase that this country has never ever seen before.
0: Churches need to acknowledge the role they played in forcibly removing Aboriginal children from their homes. That's what Pastor Ray Minicon says ahead of a presentation of A Stolen Generation's Cope to First Nations people at Adelaide Cathedral tomorrow. He says the cope comes with a message for the church.
3: This particular cope here is our way of trying to get the church to take upon itself the truth-telling as well as the issues of justice that are a part of their history as well as the government's history, because, you know, we didn't wake up one day and say, please take me, steal me.
0: The cope that was commissioned in 2022 will be a sacred garment and encourage reflection on historical injustice. We'll have tomorrow's weather after this message.
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0: Now here's what you can expect on your country tomorrow. Rabubi Broom, sunny 31, showers and 20 for Boorloo, Perth. Tandanya, Adelaide, showers easing and windy, 17. Nam, Melbourne, showers easing, windy and 19. Rain and 15 for Nipaluna, Hobart. On Ngunnawal in Ngambri Country or Canberra, rain 19. Gadigal Country, Sydney, expecting windy conditions and partly cloudy and a top of 33. Magajan, Brisbane, mostly sunny, 29, mostly sunny and 28 for Gimoy, Cairns. A possible shower in 32 for Garamilla, Darwin, partly cloudy and 32 for Imbatwa, Alice Springs. And at Waibeni, Thursday Island, mostly sunny and a top of 29. And that's the latest NIRS news.
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13: I think there is a need for state governments and local governments in particular to get on board, to see reconciliation as a journey. It's not some magical destination. It is a journey that we move through as a country.
14: Linda Burney, the bridge walker, the ceiling breaker, the keeper of a fighting Wiradjuri spirit. This is Speaking Out. I'm Larissa Berendt. 25 years ago, under a pale blue May sky, a river of humanity, 250,000 strong, flowed across the steel spine of Sydney Harbour Bridge. This wasn't just a walk. It was a pilgrimage towards a different Australia, an extraordinary display by ordinary Australians in hope of reconciliation. Corroboree 2000 was meant to mark the beginning of a new chapter in the relationship between Indigenous and non-Indigenous Australia. Among those present in the sea of faces was Linda Burney, then the New South Wales delegate for Corroboree 2000. Linda helped organise the Sydney Harbour Bridge Walk for Reconciliation, which marks its 25th anniversary this week. She didn't know it then, but Linda was only 3 years away from taking on her groundbreaking role as the first Aboriginal person to serve in the New South Wales Parliament. Today, as Linda is fresh from stepping away from politics after 22 years of profound firsts. First Indigenous woman in the House of Representatives, first female First Nations minister. She reflects on a journey that spans from that moment of collective hope to the heartbreak of 2023's failed voice referendum. In her first speech to Parliament in 2003, Linda spoke of growing up Aboriginal in a country where your reflection in the mirror was at best ugly and distorted and at worst non-existent. She brought what she called the fighting Wiradjuri spirit to politics, a spirit tested through decades of battles, personal tragedies, and the complex balance between symbolic gestures and practical outcomes. From developing Australia's first Aboriginal education policy to championing the Uluru Statement from the heart, Linda Burney's story is inseparable from the story of reconciliation itself. Today she joins us to look back on Corroboree 2000. To reflect on over 20 years of political firsts and take stock of Australia's reconciliation movement. In a nation still grappling with the truths of the past, what does true reconciliation actually look like?
13: These lands are, always were, and always will be Aboriginal land. Sovereignty never ceded, Mr. Speaker.
15: Growing up in regional Australia as an Aboriginal child was wonderful, but it was also tough. There is no other nation on earth that has the human occupation of 65,000 years. That is what Aboriginal people bring to this wide, brown, wild land.
13: When I think about Australia, I do think of it in terms of a tapestry, and each and every one of us is a stitch and a colour in that tapestry. And without that stitch or that colour, of course the tapestry is not complete.
15: Because in order to close the gap, to find solutions for the future, we need to listen to advice from Aboriginal and Torres Strait Islander people about issues affecting our lives in our communities. And that's what the voice will do.
16: The Uluru Statement was an invitation to the Australian people to be supporting what Aboriginal people, what First Nations people across this country have said.
13: To all of you, it is just remarkable to see a hall full of people that represent the heart and the soul of this country.
14: Linda Burney, welcome back to Speaking Out. It's always lovely to have you here. But I thought we'd start with going back to Corroboree 2000. Now, you were the New South Wales delegate. Can you take us back to that cold May day 25 years ago?
15: I've been thinking about it all morning, knowing that we were going to be discussing it. And it was a cold day for the bridge walk, and it was also cold at the Opera House the day before, where the then Prime Minister John Howard spoke to a

0: yell out, burn, baby, burn, when the Prime Minister was speaking. Nick Dodson made a fantastic speech, and Ray Martin and I were involved in receiving the reconciliation document from the harbour, and it was just a really magnificent day. I think there were about 2,000 people there, and I was so nervous about the next day, though.
1: So nervous about the next day?
0: The next day was the bridge walk. That was a Sunday, I think. And I had been for months and months and months co-chairing the New South Wales logistics group, if you like, where we had all the different agencies like transport, police, Premier's Department, Cabinet Office, Aboriginal Affairs, and all of the other instrumentalities that were going to be involved in what was anticipated to be an enormous public event. But of course, as one of the organisers, I was just so nervous that there wouldn't be a massive crowd. And Larissa, catching the train over to North Sydney, the trains were full of people going to the march. There was just such a jubilant attitude in the air, and getting over to North Sydney and just seeing thousands and thousands of people crossing for sometimes the second time of the bridge. But what was amazing is that I got to the other side of the bridge and I got a call from I think New South Wales Transport saying, there are still 60,000 or 70,000 people at North Sydney. We're going to have to keep the bridge open for another 2 hours, which was a bit of a shock, but a great one to have.
1: And it was wonderful. I mean, you talk about the crowds. 250,000 people walked across the bridge?
0: I think it was a bit more than that, but we'll go with that estimate. I think it was more like 350,000. And, of course, there were the other bridge walks around the country as well. So all up, who knows how many people, but it was just a wonderful time of possibility, and it was such a clear blue day. And I'll never forget looking up into the sky and seeing the plane, the sign-writing plane, in the sky, right over Kirribilli House. Of course, remembering politically and socially, Larissa, back then, it was when the Prime Minister was repeatedly refusing to say sorry to the Stolen Generations.
1: I want to come back to that, but just to kind of linger on this amazing day, and it's wonderful that you were so nervous that people mightn't turn up. And of course, it's become one of the most iconic events in our history, really.
0: I have a photograph in my kitchen I look at every day.
1: Oh, isn't that wonderful? I wondered if you remembered, I mean, you would have been there amongst this throng of people. Do you remember any conversations or interactions that happened with people who were just crossing the bridge, these ordinary Australians taking part in this extraordinary event?
0: Yes, I do. I remember there was a family with their dog and just turning to them and saying hi. And I think the reason it was so successful is because it gave people something tangible that they could do. It didn't seem like it was such a big issue that I couldn't affect it. So it gave people something to do. I remember the hundreds of different school groups, scout groups, union groups, senior Aboriginal people, kids running around everywhere, and just euphoria in the fact that we're all together doing something and sending a huge message, not just to Australia, but to the world.
1: So let's talk a little bit about the broader context, because as you say, this was a moment of enormous optimism, a sense where, as you mentioned, Linda, around the country there were other bridge walks and marches supporting reconciliation. And I just know from my own perspective as an Aboriginal person, it just was really the first time we'd seen such an enormous positive display from non-Indigenous Australians supporting our issues, our causes and our political aspirations.

0: Yes.
1: It was a moment of enormous hope of the Aboriginal community of what might be possible through the reconciliation process.
0: It was, and remembering that that was the end of the formal process of reconciliation, you know, that was something rather remarkable as well. The thing that I yearn for now, Larissa, is giving the community tools and the way in which the community can be involved. I think that's fallen away a little bit. And we had the amazing efforts of people during the referendum. And now people are saying to me, and I'm sure they're saying them to you, what is it we can do now? But I just know, as you do, the resilience of our people, the time to recover, and that, you know, politically it may have changed things, the referendum in this country, but at a community level, it's just another thing that didn't happen, but it doesn't mean our aspirations and resilience are still not absolutely first in people's mind.
1: I want to get your thoughts a little more on this because, as you rightly point out, we've had a bit of a parallel with the deflation within the community after the results of the referendum. But the optimism and the positivity, the hope that was experienced through that iconic bridge walk, the show of support, was met by, as you mentioned, Prime Minister John Howard refusing to say sorry. How did his response shape your understanding of political leadership on Indigenous issues at the time?
0: Well, at that time, remember also then went into the ugliness of the Tampa election and the demonisation of people fleeing conflict and famine and so forth. But the thing that I think politically and in terms of leadership is it is so important, which is why I was so disappointed with Peter Dutton and David Littleproud in not being able to provide bipartisanship for the referendum. I think it would have been a very different outcome had they done that, and that was just pure ugly politics that sort of stopped them from doing it. So in terms of the leadership of political parties and decision makers, absolutely important, and often very personal about that person's own experience, that person's own beliefs and value systems.
1: The other thing that shaped the Howard government's response to Indigenous issues at the time was what he called a focus on practical reconciliation. In many ways, the bridge walk could be seen as an important symbolic moment.
0: Yes.
1: And I just wonder how you feel about this perhaps false dichotomy of the difference between practical and symbolic. How do you see the two working together, and what are the tangible outcomes from something that might be a symbolic act like walking across a bridge?
0: Well, I think it's a false dichotomy. Symbolism is so important in terms of Australian culture. You tell me a small town in this country that doesn't have some sort of memorial to those that gave their lives in World War One and World War Two. They're really important symbolic parts of the community. And the issue with the people that walked over the bridge is that they haven't gone away. They haven't disappeared into thin air in terms of their values and their attitudes. And we saw that with the 6.5 million people that did say yes to the referendum. And unless there is, in my view, a combination of symbolism and things on the ground, then you're never going to change attitudes in this country to the point where Aboriginal disadvantage is unacceptable.
1: As you mentioned, the Council for Reconciliation did an enormous amount of work, and it had hoped to achieve reconciliation by the centenary of Federation.
0: Yes.
1: But here we are in 2025, and as you've described, the Voice referendum defeat was heartbreaking for many First Nations people. Having seen the reconciliation movement have to readjust with what could have been seen as setbacks during the Howard era for its agenda, what do you think it needs to do now to move forward?
0: Well, I think that in every state and territory, in fact, I know that in every state and territory, there is still the networks and bones of reconciliation councils. I think there is a need for state governments and local governments in particular to get on board and to see reconciliation as a journey. It's not some magical destination. It is a journey that we move through as a country. And, you know, the incredible thing is that our people are so generous. Even after everything, people still want to walk together, and that is a great strength.
1: The original brief for reconciliation included addressing both Aboriginal disadvantage and aspirations, and of course it did enormous work over that decade and set out pathways forward for reconciliation, which included practical measures to address disadvantage but also to achieve some of those broader aspirations. Particularly now with the emphasis on closing the gap, what are your reflections? And you were so involved in your role as Federal Minister for Indigenous Australians on that Close the Gap agenda and a whole range of other mechanisms. But what are your reflections on the balance we have between dealing with disadvantage and actually addressing the aspirational side, which I know has always been close to your heart, so you wouldn't have surrendered it, but there are political realities.
0: Well, I certainly haven't surrendered it. You're absolutely right. And there are many aspects to this, but a very significant aspect is those Closing the Gap targets are really a combination of responsibilities for state and territory as well as the federal government. And until that nexus is working properly and there is a real commitment to closing the gap, particularly from state and territories, then it's going to be very difficult. I mean, a practical example, Larissa, of course, is one of the targets that's going west, and that's incarceration rates. They're getting worse. Well, it's not the federal government that's responsible for bail laws and the prison system. It's actually the state government. So there needs to be more of a closer working relationship and a more of a commitment at that government level, particularly from state and territory governments.
1: One of the things that you've reflected on from the Voice campaign, and I see this as part of what I would think of as your eternal optimism, and I do think of you as an optimistic person. It often seems to me that's what drives you to have worked so hard in reconciliation and to take on roles like working in federal parliament and state parliament before then, is that you are optimistic about what's possible. So even in looking back at the Voice campaign, which is often framed as a failure, you have focused on what you see as some of the silver linings or the better things that came out of that. So can you share some of those reflections with us?
0: Well, before I do that, as I have moved around in the last few months, I've just seen so many maybe small but really significant things at a local level. I went to Bill Cruz, Brendan Fisher's centre and church the other day and was part of opening a memorial reconciliation wall. I was down in Nowra the other week, and the group that ran the Yes campaign have turned that into a walking together group. So there are things happening all over the place. And I think that the reason for optimism for me is the strength of people, the commitment that people know that we cannot ever be the nation we want to be, unless there is reconciliation between First Nations. And part of that, of course, Larissa, is truth-telling. And I really think that's where the focus needs to be at the moment.
1: Can you tell us a little bit more about what you're hoping to see from this idea of moving truth-telling forward? What would that mean for you?
0: Sure. Well, the silver linings, of course, were the 6.5 million Australians that said yes, a new remarkable Aboriginal leadership, people in their 20s, 30s and 40s coming forward. And, of course, there was such a high vote, a yes vote in predominantly Aboriginal communities. And I think that's something to take lessons from. And moving forward in terms of truth, I think sitting around waiting for legislation reform or, the establishment of organisations or commissions or whatever is very important, and I don't take away from that. But why wouldn't we have what you started talking about, particularly at the beginning of this interview, the remarkable capacity for a people's movement in this space, and I think people are hungry for it.
1: Let me just draw you out on this idea a little bit more about the fact that it is a positive that 6 million people plus voted yes. One of the pieces of analysis about what went wrong for the coalition during the election was that they had skewed their polling by leaning into places where people had voted no, and it seemed to give them a distorted view on what the mood of the electorate was. And I wondered if you did have any reflections on that, because I guess it does tend to show that it's not right to just say that the referendum itself was a barometer on reconciliation more generally.
0: I think that's a really important point, and I've been listening to the debate on that over the last 2 days, and I think there is something to it. I mean, the idea that the coalition was given a false sense of security over their capacity or their polling, and that just because they seem to think that they've won the referendum, that they win the election. And the point that was made this morning on Radio National, I think it was, is that, just because there was a vote on a single issue, which was the referendum, it is not going to be the same in the general election. And I think looking back on the last election a few weeks ago, there is some truth to that.
1: I want to go back to a couple of things you mentioned earlier in your political career, but before I do, you were so active around the referendum, and it was something that you had put so much effort into, and it did in many ways become something that the electorate, the broader population, First Nations community saw you associated with. But I know from running into you at many an airport across the country that you were very busy doing a lot of other things. When you look back at your time in federal politics, what are some of the things that you're most proud of?
0: Well, I am very proud of the work that we did around the referendum. I'm very proud, and it was announced in the last Closing the Gap speech, the establishment of 12 commercial laundries across remote Australia, which will have an enormously important impact on things like rheumatic heart disease and scabies, for example. I'm really proud of the work we did in terms of housing and employment. And I think the other thing that I'm really proud of is the way in which we now have a federal cabinet that every minister takes on responsibility for their portfolio and the Aboriginal affairs part of that, because prior to that it was very ghettoised into the Aboriginal affairs minister was responsible for everything, which is not sustainable.
1: In your first speech to New South Wales Parliament in 2003, you said growing up Aboriginal meant your reflection was at best ugly and distorted and at worst non-existent. When you look around now at the landscape, how has it changed for Aboriginal people since you gave that address?
0: Well, I think it has changed enormously. I mean, I was talking to someone yesterday and they said, well, what's something that's positive that's changed? And we think back to 1992. I mean, it might seem like a long time ago now, but we had the Mabo decision that, of course, throughout the notion of terra nullius, there are something like 2,000 Aboriginal teachers in New South Wales now. When I started, we could have all fitted into a phone box.
1: Because they had phone boxes back in those days.
0: Yeah, but I also see just tremendous pride in young people, that people are no longer ashamed or embarrassed or made to feel that they're not equal in every way. And when you have a look at people like yourself, Larissa, and what's happening in the media, what's happening in the arts space, it's a new world.
1: It is, and it's, I guess, when you look at that change, so much of it is attributed to that reconciliation movement that you worked so hard on, the changing of perceptions, the way we were portrayed in the media, our inclusion into broader public life. You must see that that's a translation of some of that work that you thought was so important.
0: Well, it's very nice of you to say that. Thank you very much. I hope that's true. I think one of the other areas that has been incredibly influenced is school curriculum, and that's important.
1: Well, I did mention in my intro that you were the first person to do an Indigenous education curriculum, so you can't not take some credit for that too, I'm afraid.
0: I do take some credit for it, but I didn't do it all on my own.
1: You've been described as bringing the fighting Wiradjuri spirit to politics. How have you maintained that fighting spirit through decades of political battles, especially with some of the personal hardships you've had to face behind the scenes? Where do you find that resilience?
0: I find it within myself, but I also find it in, you know, going to an infant school and having a five-year-old white kid doing acknowledgement of country. I find it in going to community groups and, you know, at this Reconciliation Wall event the other day, there were three old women there from Mount Druitt, and they said, oh, we want you to come out and sit down with us and have a cup of tea and give us some ideas. I said, oh, you know, I've retired now. They said, we don't care. So that's where I find it.
1: Well, yes, I don't think the community will think you've retired at all.
0: They don't.
1: No, I was going to ask you about that a little later on, so we might come back to that. I guess the next thing I wanted to just kind of ask you about is you've had an extraordinary career from teaching in Western Sydney, being the first Indigenous woman in the House of Representatives, as we've just mentioned, developing Australia's first Aboriginal education policy, and then serving as the nation's first female First Nations minister. How do you want to be remembered, and what do you see as your lasting contribution? And I guess when you look back at such an extraordinary career, are there moments where you're most proud of? And I bet they're the moments that the public hasn't seen.
0: Well, one of them is the bridge walk, but moments where you meet young people or people in their 40s now come up to you and say, Miss, you taught me when I was, you know, 7 or 8 years old, or young women in particular just saying, oh, you spoke at my year 12 graduation and something that you said change the direction of my life. And, you know, those moments are very special.
1: Well, I consider myself one of those people changed by you, and I know a lot of my female First Nations peers of my generation saw you as a real trailblazer. So, you know, I think that impact's been profound. But when you look around and through your career and the people you've worked with, who were your political heroes? Who were the people, perhaps both Indigenous and non-Indigenous, who led a type of politics or a style of leadership that impressed you or inspired you?
0: Oh, look, there were so many. Judge Bob Blair and his wife Kay have been incredibly important, influential to me. The Prime Minister also. People like Carmel Tebbutt and Verity Firth. I mean, I've worked with so many people. People like Bob Carr, for example, John Faulkner. Just seeing people that knew their stuff, thought ahead, planned, and were able to bring people with them. And I've taken a lot from that. But I also look at people like Murray Bashir, for example, and there is no more amazing example of what grace can, how powerful grace can be. And I was raised, Larissa, to be well-mannered and respectful. And that gets you a long way as well.
1: I was going to ask you about that because you do have a lot of grace. I've often reflected on that and used that very word in how you hold yourself, especially in the eye of the storm, in the face of the very virulent No campaign and the very personal attacks that were made on you. But you are always really respectful. But at the same time, I think you're very good at delivering the hard messages and, you know, not shying away. How did you find that balance between being respectful and, you know, being able to have a hard conversation? Because, of course, reconciliation requires us to create space to have those conversations.
0: A minister who shall remain nameless once described me as a steel hand in a silk glove. So I thought that was pretty good. But, you know, I don't know if it's a good thing or a bad thing, but I'm not bad at compartmentalising things. And I also know that hate gets you nowhere. And you're right, I have delivered some very, very serious messages. But you deliver it in such a way that doesn't confront people, but they go away thinking about it. And it's just a matter of being honest, a matter of being true to the people that rely on you and understanding what leadership's about.
1: After your years in politics, what surprised you most about how the system works and what doesn't work for First Nations people, having been inside government and being having the opportunity to try and pull those levers?
0: I think the thing that you've got to adjust to is just how slow things can be, that you do your best to fulfil the aspirations of First Nations people. But being honest and saying, I mean, I remember on a number of occasions people coming to me with ideas or things that they wanted to do and just saying, look, that's not going to work. How about we think of it like this? So it's being honest with people, not kidding people along that you can deliver something that you can't.
1: I think it's the playing with a straight bat that's always ensured you have so much respect, Linda. I think that's something particularly First Nations people always appreciate. What would you most like to see in terms of what a future for reconciliation looks like? We always talk about unfinished business, and you did talk a bit about truth-telling, but overall, if you had to describe what your vision for reconciliation is today, what would you say?
0: I have always had this dream that every single Australian understands the beauty and the length of the story of this country, the breadth of it, and feels proud of it.
1: That's simple but so profound. And one would hope it's something that would be achievable. But what do you see as the main challenges and the opportunities in achieving that vision?
0: Well, it depends on so much on educational institutions, but it depends on getting to communities to have the conversations, and that's the hardest thing. I think in terms of the social justice issues, which are just so profound and so at times overwhelming, it really comes down to, in my view, adequate housing. And I know you're passionate about this as well. I want to see things change dramatically in the child protection system, because that's just putting our babies into a system that leads very often to very bad outcomes.
1: Where's your happy place? I mean, you do so much hard work. There's so much that's difficult about the job. There's no doubt some difficult personalities to deal with. Where is the happy place that you go to when you need to unwind?
0: It's gardening.
1: Gardening.
0: Yeah, believe it or not.
1: I do believe it, actually. It's very therapeutic, and it's about nurturing and seeing things grow.
0: It's also about trying out things as well. Got two plants that are drowning at the moment, so... giving them a bit of love.
1: Bit of caring for country.
0: I've also rediscovered the joy of cooking, and I have to say that I have a huge desire at the moment to just be a bit solitary, and I'm going to get a chance to do that next month.
1: Well, I assume you're taking a holiday when you say that, and it actually
0: yes, I am.
1: Leads me to one of my final questions, which you mentioned earlier that the elders still have work for you to do, and you've already said that there are a few rodeos left in your body yet. So what do you see as being the next stage of your life? Because I don't think any of us who've known you, who've known the different iterations from teacher, educator, bureaucrat, state politician, federal politician, champion of reconciliation, is going to be retiring anytime soon in the traditional sense of the word.
0: Well, I am for a couple of months, and a friend of mine has the most beautiful place up on the Hawkesbury River, and she's going away for a couple of months, so I'm going to house sit and attempt to keep two cats alive, and then come back and just see what the world has to offer.
1: Well, no one's earned their time in the sun more than you have, Linda. I'm sure those cats will be in fine hands.
0: They will.
1: And just finally, you have been an inspiration to many, as I've mentioned, but I wondered what your advice would be for young people listening who might aspire to a career in politics.
0: Think about it carefully. Plan it. There's not much fun in going to branch meetings, which are in cold halls in wintertime, but it's a very important thing to do. But don't beat yourself up because you haven't changed the world by the time you're 25. You know, you gain wisdom, you gain knowledge as things go on, but knowing yourself is something to strive for.
1: Well, Linda, thank you so much for everything you've done around the reconciliation space. There's many of us that feel you've made an absolute profound difference, and there's not many who can leave political life so sure of that. But I'm also sure there's another stage to come, another era of Linda Burney.
0: There is, I'm sure too.
1: And we'll be here watching it, and hopefully you'll come back and share that with us too. But thank you so much for spending time with us on Speaking Out.
0: Thanks, Larissa, and good luck.
1: That was proud Wiradjuri woman Linda Burney. She's been a mentor and a friend and someone I deeply admire. Her political career represents more than just a series of historical firsts. It embodies a lifelong commitment to justice, reconciliation and the advancement of First Nations rights. Her journey from being a kid in the small country town of Witten in rural New South Wales to one of Australia's most respected political leaders serves as an inspiration and a testament to her power, strength and her choice for the road of truth.
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1: I'm Larissa Berendt and you're listening to Speaking Out. We just heard Linda Burney's message about handing the baton to the next generation, and this resonates powerfully when we consider voices like our next guest. Where Linda's journey began in the era of Corroboree 2000, a new generation of Aboriginal leaders emerged from the Uluru Statement from the Heart. Thomas Mayo stands as one of the most compelling voices of this movement. A signatory to the Uluru Statement, he spent 6 years crisscrossing the country, carrying that sacred document to communities from our Red Dirt Centre to the urban heartlands. Thomas Mayo experienced the heartbreak of watching the hope of the 2023 referendum turn to a 60% no vote. At the opening night of the Sydney Writers' Festival, standing before a crowd that gave him a resounding ovation, his message was defiant. We're in this together. His philosophy is beautifully simple yet revolutionary. He plans on turning that no into yes, the same transformation that brought First Nations people the right to vote, equal wages, native title and land rights. Here is Thomas Mayo speaking at the Sydney Writers' Festival on May 20th, sharing why he believes, despite everything, we truly are in this together.
4: Kapukubil Murboy, that means good evening in my people in Kalaulagaoya. Thank you, Yvonne, for the beautiful and powerful welcome to country. I too acknowledge the Gadigal people and their elders past and present. And I also want to, this is my first real chance to speak to such a big audience of mostly Sydney-siders. I want to acknowledge you and thank you for voting yes in the referendum in 2023. When I think about the importance of acknowledging country and acknowledging this country here, Gadigal country, and thinking about what a beautiful place this is, I can't help but think about what one of the bad actors in the No campaign said in the lead up to the referendum. And that was that there were no ongoing negative impacts from colonisation. That person implied that we should be thankful because now we have access to food and water, as if we've been dying of thirst for 60,000 years and we're waiting for the first fleet to come and quench our thirst. I think every Australian can understand how ridiculous such a statement was when we are in those beautiful places in this country. And I think we all have a special place that we've visited and felt a profound connection to. These places make it impossible, I think, to deny how peaceful and abundant a life Aboriginal and Torres Strait Islander people would have enjoyed. I think it also makes it impossible to deny when we sit in those places and we suspend our disbelief and misconceptions and those stereotypes that we are taught, that colonisation did do immense damage, a massive injustice to First Nations peoples. It's impossible also to deny, if we understand the statistics, that woeful gap, that shameful gap, that gap that are mere numbers to many Australians, but to 4% of us are our daughters and our sons and our families. How can we deny the shame of that as Australians, that here in this wealthy country, that this continues to persist? The gap is ours to address as a nation. And I'll now talk about the theme that we are in this together to close it. I believe that we're capable of coming together and making change. And I say this because despite, since the referendum, many people trying to get me to say that Australians are horrible people for voting no, as if they've done it with some malicious intent. I have seen so much of this country, and I know that to not be true. I've probably seen more of this country than most Australians over that 6 years of travelling around with the Uluru Statement and hitting the road in the months before the referendum. And I met many wonderful Australians, inspiring Australians, Australians that just care about their families like we do, like as human. And that helps me understand that we're in this together. I know that we were in it together when the Uluru Statement from the Heart was made, and from 49% of Australians saying that they would support that reform. Between 2019 and 2022, that number growing to well over 60%. Late 2022 was a marker in that journey. It's when David Littleproud decided that the Nationals would say no to the words without them even being determined. A majority of Australians were going to say yes, including loyal coalition voters, but then the Liberals in early 2023 said no too, and they didn't even allow a conscience vote for their members of Parliament. We were in this together when many of us were spooked, susceptible to a campaign of fear and confusion. We were in this together when we said no. So it must be that we are in this together to turn no's into yes. No into yes, as we did when Indigenous Australians demanded a right to vote. No into yes, as we did when Indigenous Australians claimed equal wages. No into yes, as we did when we litigated for native title and land rights. No into yes, that we should be a nation that proudly defies the bad actors who seek to divide us. No into yes, as we did on the 3rd of May. Yes to a better future where blind hatred is spurned and inclusion is embraced. The bad actors said that the Uluru Statement from the Heart was a declaration of war. I'll never forget coming to the Writers Festival here, as was mentioned, and reciting the Uluru Statement and the response that we received. And so, as an act of both defiance and an act of unity, I'm going to finish with the Uluru Statement from the Heart. And I'm going to listen to you to see if we're in this together. We gathered at the 2017 National Constitutional Convention, coming from all points of the southern sky, make this statement from the heart. Our Aboriginal and Torres Strait Islander tribes were the first sovereign nations of the Australian continent and its adjacent islands, and possessed it under our own laws and customs. This our ancestors did according to the reckoning of our culture from the creation, according to the common law from time immemorial, and according to science, more than 60,000 years ago. This sovereignty is a spiritual notion, the ancestral tie between the land or Mother Nature and the Aboriginal and Torres Strait Islander tribes who were born therefrom, remain attached thereto, and must one day return thither to be united with our ancestors. This link is the basis of the ownership of the soil, or better, of sovereignty. It has never been ceded or extinguished, and it coexists with the sovereignty of the Crown. How could it be otherwise that a people's possessed a land for 60 millennia and this sacred link should disappear from world history in merely the last 200 years? With substantive constitutional change and structural reform, we believe this ancient sovereignty can shine through as a fuller expression of Australia's nationhood. Proportionately, we are the most incarcerated people on the planet. We are not an innately criminal people. Our children are alien from their families at unprecedented rates. This cannot be because we have no love for them. And our youth languish in detention in obscene numbers. They should be our hope for the future. These dimensions of our crisis tell plainly the structural nature of our problem. This is the torment of our powerlessness. We seek constitutional reforms to empower our people and take a rightful place in our own country. When we have power over our destiny, our children will flourish, they will walk in two worlds, and their culture will be a gift to their country. We call for the establishment of a First Nations voice enshrined in the Constitution. Makarrata is the culmination of our agenda, the coming together after a struggle. It captures our aspirations for a fair and truthful relationship with the people of Australia and a better future for our children based on justice and self-determination. We seek a Makarrata Commission to supervise a process of agreement making between governments and First Nations and truth-telling about our history. In 1967, we were counted. In 2017, we sought to be heard. In 2025, we could keep walking. We're in this together. Thank you. We don't give up. Always was, always will be.
1: We're in this together. That was Thomas Mayo, a Torres Strait Islander writer and activist, speaking at the Sydney Writers' Festival. Thomas's words are a reminder that the longest journeys are measured not in years, but in the courage to keep walking.
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1: That's the show for this week. Join us again next time for more stories from across Indigenous Australia. Speaking Out is produced by Alinia Chenery and Janaea Gibbs-Muir. Our senior producers are Emma Lancaster and Jay McAllister. And as always, you can find us on the ABC Listen app or on social media via ABC Indigenous, along with our Titter Show Away, hosted by Rudy Bremer. This week, Rudy's speaking with Francis Rings and Daryl Sibisato about Bangarra Dance Theatre's new show, Illume, and how they're finding connection in shimmering lights and lines. I'm Larissa Berendt, and this is Speaking Out.

0: Everyone is at their own stage of decolonization because it's based on your environment, right? Like what you grew up around, who you grew up around. Everyone's experiences are individually their own, and I don't think that as an artist, it's not my responsibility to dictate those experiences and to tell people how they should decolonize themselves, but it is my responsibility to myself to do that. And as long as I'm setting an example, hopefully that will inspire others to follow.
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3: Two people found in hydropower tunnels in Nepal, and the states call on the Australian government to do more with the aged care crisis impacting hospitals. Kapil Kabil, Karen Durante with NRS News, coming to you from the lands of the Yuggera and Turrbal peoples. Two people have been found alive in a hydropower tunnel in Nepal 9 days after the devastating flash flood. One of the men can't move his hands and legs, and the other doesn't have any critical injuries. Anthony Albanese has spoken to Nepal's Prime Minister, Birendra Shah, to extend Australia's deepest condolences after the deadly floods. In a social media post, the Prime Minister says Australia stands by Nepal and is continuing to provide humanitarian aid where it's needed most. He says his thoughts are with the families and loved ones of the Australians who are still missing. Two more have been found alive today, but 36 others are still missing. A partnership developed to reduce the number of Indigenous people in jail in the Northern Territory is in disarray. Aboriginal community-controlled organisations and independent justice experts have suspended their involvement in the Northern Territory's Justice Policy Partnership for 6 months. They say the Fanakiaro government has locked them out of the decision-making process. The co-chair of the Policy Partnership, Naja's Matthew Connop, says their expertise is being ignored.
4: Basically, what we want is to work constructively with government. You know, we want them to come to the table, you know, and look at some of the evidence-based reforms that need to happen to reduce incarceration, to ensure that, you know, the community is safer, you know, crime is reduced, and that we're supporting young people and families in this space.
3: The federal government needs to do more to reduce the number of aged care patients stuck in public hospitals. That was the message from state and territory health ministers at a meeting in Sydney today. They've asked for more aged care packages. Federal Health Minister Mark Butler says the demand for aged care is unprecedented.
5: The level of demand increase you are seeing for aged care at home, for residential aged care and for health care is climbing at unprecedented levels. As we see the oldest baby boomers start to enter their 80s, which is the peak age of aged care demand, we are seeing levels of demand increase that this country has never ever seen before.
3: Churches need to acknowledge the role they played in forcibly removing Aboriginal children from their homes. That's what Pastor Ray Minicon says ahead of a presentation of A Stolen Generation's Cope to First Nations people at Adelaide Cathedral tomorrow. He says the cope comes with a message for the church.
6: This particular cope here is our way of trying to get the church to take upon itself the truth-telling as well as the issues of justice that are a part of their history as well as the government's history, because, you know, we didn't wake up one day and say, please take me, steal me.
3: The cope that was commissioned in 2022 will be a sacred garment and encourage reflection on historical injustice. We'll have tomorrow's weather after this message.
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3: Now, here's what you could expect on your country tomorrow. Rabubi Broome, sunny 31, showers and 20 for Boorloo, Perth. Tandanya, Adelaide, showers easing and windy, 17. Nam, Melbourne, showers easing, windy and 19. Rain and 15 for Nipaluna, Hobart. On Ngunnawal in Ngambri country or Canberra, rain 19. Gadigal country, Sydney, expecting windy conditions and partly cloudy and a top of 33. Magajan, Brisbane, mostly sunny, 29, mostly sunny and 28 for Gimoy, Cairns. A possible shower in 32 for Garamilla, Darwin, partly cloudy and 32 for Imbatwa, Alice Springs. And at Waibeni, Thursday Island, mostly sunny and a top of 29. And that's the latest NIRS news.
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1: Hello and welcome to Indigify, where every week we explore an eclectic mix of Indigenous music. Coming up in this hour, we've got tracks from Byron Nicolai, Wolf Saga, Adrian Sutherland, and more. We also speak with Air Jazz, our featured artist this week.
2: The structure and the tone of Tlingit language is entirely different, so when you use it in music and art, it almost manifests itself differently to where you can't directly translate everything into English. Some of it is strictly for the spirituality and the belief of the people, and I really like that about it because there are some subliminal messages, some more positive, some more deep, that we can put into Tlingit language that you can't quite say in English.
1: I'm Alexis Salee. Let's explore the Indigenous sounds and stories with Indigify. Starting us off this hour is Hold That Spirit from Ray Zaragoza. Ray says the song is about facing your demons as a way to set yourself free. It's about deepening your awareness of the darkness to bring you closer to the bright joys in your life. This is Hold That Spirit.

That's Wolf Saga with Main Character. Before that, Yupik rapper Byron Nikolai with Someday. And we opened with Hold That Spirit from Ray Zaragoza. Now this is Jerini featuring Beatrice Deer.

0: That's Adrian Sutherland with Father. That song was written and performed entirely in Cree and pays homage to Indigenous culture and language. Before that, we heard a track from Jerini featuring Beatrice Deer.
1: Well, thank you for joining us for another week of Indigify. I'm your host, Alexis Anorak-Sali. I'm joined today by Air Jazz. Thank you for being with us.
2: Thanks for having me. Gunnarchish.
1: Yeah. Well, you know, first I want to actually start with your journey into music. Is there any distinct memory or maybe an artist you heard that really pulled you into the musical journey that you're on?
2: Yeah. Interestingly enough, the first person I heard that drew me into music was my own brother, Silas. His stage name is Nsezi. I saw him perform in fifth grade. He was in fifth grade. I, at the time, was in third. And he performed for our school, Mendenhall River Elementary. And I was so inspired seeing him on stage so confidently that I just started getting into music more because I always wanted to perform.
1: Wow. So Do you and your brother collaborate now?
2: We don't collaborate much, but we always keep intact and we track each other's work. And we always try to better each other as artists and musicians. So he's really good influence on me.
1: I'd be curious what you would be writing about at that time.
2: Yeah, it was a very different time. So in my younger years, between when I was 10 and 11, when I really started to do songwriting, it mostly was just about my wonders of life, like astronomy, cosmology, and life. Then when I got into high school and I started dropping music with my friends, like Radiophonic, for example, I started to dive into more personal topics that related to my people, like indigeneity, our way of life, our Tlingit traditions. I got more into that when I hit high school.
1: Why was that important for you to start, you know, I guess, exploring and sharing music about?
2: Mm-hmm. Yeah, it was really important to me because I knew there was not a whole lot of musical representation from artists here in Juneau that was Native related. I knew that that was something we need to help grow and something that I'll have a lot of fun doing to inspire the youth to start writing songs that manifest their people.
1: I love that. And then you do use your native language. Did you grow up speaking?
2: I grew up learning. In fact, my great-grandmother, Helen Sarabia, her Tlingit name is Kachkuak. She used to live over at Fireweed Place here, and she was one of the first people who introduced me to Tlingit language, as well as my sister, Kaylee. She let me go to UAS classes with her as a guest.
1: People talk about how in our native languages, they're so much more descriptive in what we're saying versus like English. How are you, I guess, when it comes to creating rap music around or rhymes around your native language, like how do you look at that versus like, I don't know, using English or something?
2: Yeah, the structure and the tone of Tlingit language is entirely different. So when you use it in music and art, it almost manifests itself differently to where you can't directly translate everything into English. Some of it is strictly for the spirituality and the belief of the people. And I really like that about it because there are some subliminal messages, some more positive, some more deep, that we can put into Tlingit language that you can't quite say in English.
1: Yeah, I love that. Well, I want to go into your latest album. Tell us a little bit about the latest album you've released and are there any themes around it?
2: Yeah, so this one's titled Manga Maniac. The main theme about it is that it's supposed to sound like a journey through like a comic book or a manga. And instead of making it more anime type related, I wanted it to seem like you could flip through pages of a manga or a comic and see the scenes of every song you're hearing. That was the metaphor for it.
1: That's really cool. I imagine there's like some really cool art that goes with it too.
2: Yeah, there was an amazing album cover that was made for me. Over There Designs. Be sure to check him out on Instagram. Super talented guy. And he always makes custom-made album covers for me. Super great. Super cool guy.
0: Well, from our featured artist this week, Air Jazz, this is Moonwalker.

0: This song, I actually used a cover, the album cover for it. I had as a single. It was from Crystal Whirl. She did amazing work of both the moon and the raven done in formline. And that just inspired me to write a song about it. So I decided to write a song relating to both the moon and just the connection that my people have to it. In fact, our calendar that we follow in Tlingit all revolves around the moon. The Tlingit word for moon is dis. And if you're here right now in September, it is dis yedi, or like moon child, small moon. So our calendars, our way of life, it really revolves around it.
1: Tell us a little bit about the songwriting process behind that track.
0: Yeah, so while it is mostly in English, I try to relate to the topic in the same ways spiritually that my people would. You know, you talk about the role it takes on the tides moving. You talk about the role it takes on the time of year you're in. And also, I approach the topic with just one Tlingit phrase in the song. And I say, "Dis chus yi kao dle itch we dleit kach." That means that the moonlight is beaming through the snowbanks. I wanted to give that mental imagery for my OGs and my elders that speak the language.
1: What is that feedback from elders? Like, to see someone like you out there performing and sharing this, like, what is that feedback been
0: Oh,
1: like?
0: Yeah, they luckily are honored. I'm happy they're flattered by it, because that's my goal all along, is to try and put out every generation's type of art into one. You know, something that an elder would listen to, that middle-aged and adults would listen to, and that even the youth and our younger people will listen to.
2: We're here chatting with Air Jazz this week. 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If you heard a song earlier in the show and didn't catch the track name or who the artist was, you can find a full playlist of today's show at indigify.org. Stick around after the break. We've got a lot more music ahead. I'm Alexis Salih, and you're listening to Indigify, brought to you by Native Voice One.

0: 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We'd love to hear your music, or if you're fans of an Indigenous artist out there, we'd love to hear it. Thanks for staying with us, or if you're just tuning in, welcome to the show. We're back with our featured artist this week, Air Jazz. Here's a track from his 2013 album, Manga Maniac.
1: Achtlak, Tsuha Kat Gupon, Hashuka, Yigu Ayakon, Yisahan Kunach, Gusuwe Achtlak. Awa.

0: Nakani Shak Sani. This one's more personal. I wrote this one on behalf of the big awareness we need for missing and murdered Indigenous people, especially women and girls, a lot of which either go missing or, you know, they're sold into really unfortunate experiences. And I thought that if we're going to bring awareness to that, it would be nice to approach it in a more lighthearted type of mood. So I mostly see it as a song, as a lost and found for the people we lose. You know, something that will stay forever in their memory, and so that it feels like they were found.
1: It's a tough topic to speak on or talk about, because I think a lot of, especially our community members and maybe some of us personally, have been touched by that.
0: Absolutely. Every family I know, at least one of them, have had an experience like that, where they lose a sister, a brother that hasn't come back in a long time. And I think if we're going to approach that topic, we got to be smooth about it. We got to be calm about it and make sure everyone knows.
1: Mm-hmm. Yeah. When it comes to your songwriting process, like, are you inspired by certain things? Or, I mean, I imagine a lot of like community and what is that like for you?
0: Yeah, it's very inspiring. When you see shows such as Res Dogs, for example, or even the child show Molly of Denali, for example, you can see that you can actually bring awareness to your people and what your experiences are like, though you can do it in an entertaining fashion. You can do it through art and medium. And I think that's really effective, because you don't want to make something to impress people. You don't want to make something to just shove it in people's faces. You want to be expressive. You want to be it in a way to where they enjoy listening to your message. They enjoy watching you.
1: Mm-hmm. I, you know, as an artist myself, a filmmaker, it's like, I want people to feel something. Like, maybe they don't understand it, but they feel what I'm trying to share, I guess.
0: Exactly. Yeah, you want them to feel it. You want them to have some form of empathy through the arts.
2: Just

0: Ichthyotity. That translates to, we need the medicine man. And medicine man doesn't have to be literal. It doesn't mean we have to actually bring back medicine men from our older era for the Tlingit people. It more so means we need healers. We need the people who actually go out of their way to not strain our people, to not work against them, to not harm them. Just be encouraging and help with the healing of generational trauma. I think that's important.
1: Man, you talk about some really, like, amazing topics in
0: goodness
1: your
0: teach.
1: Music. I love it. When it comes to, you know, you talked about youth and hopefully an inspiring youth, like, any messages you have for them when it comes to embracing your language and your art?
0: Certainly, yeah. Part of that was when I went to JDHS for the first time, I just didn't realize how unrepresented a lot of the Tlingit youth are. So we wanted to bring new strides to that, you know, adding Tlingit name to the schools, making sure we incorporate more language into the schools just all over, make sure Tlingit classes are more. And I think the more we do that, the stronger Juno will be as a whole. We'll bring more attention to ourselves and we'll do it the right way.
1: Do you see youth embracing the language?
0: Yes, I do. In fact, I'm seeing a lot of it. My little brother currently is in a Tlingit class, and that warms my heart to see.
1: Very cool. So I saw you perform last night, and you're very descriptive with how you move and what you talk about. I love it. What did it feel like to be up there last night?
0: Exhilarating. Both times when I did my solo set and my kuik set, it just gets more exciting than the last. Because not only do you bring in all of your people who are right there supporting you and hyping you up, too. They're so excited to see a fellow indigenous person going for it. And it just makes you want to move around and feel that flow. The indigeneity.
1: Yeah, yeah. Well, Akrok is such a like unique festival, right? Like, what does it feel like to be part of a lineup like this?
0: It's an honor. It's one of its kind. It's the first indigenous-run festival of its own kind throughout America. So this will definitely start a new wave.
1: Yeah.
0: I'm
1: hoping to see some collaborations.
0: Yeah, that'd be so bougie. I'm reaching out to everybody. Yetsin, Bumua. I want to work with everybody around here.
1: Heck yeah. Well, I'm really excited to see what you're up to next. And where can people find out more about you and your music?
0: Absolutely. You can check me out on Spotify, all my streaming services under Air Jazz. I always keep up to date on my Instagram and my YouTube, so be sure to keep up on that one as well. I appreciate it.
1: Yeah, you have a lot of awesome music videos out there.
0: Yeah, all underneath my YouTube video. And if you want to see the original, the I Pick Those Blueberries song, Ixachanakwan, that's under Tlingit and Haida's YouTube. You'll find it on there.
1: Awesome. Well, thank you for sharing your music today and joining us in the studio.
0: Thanks for having me.
2: 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But first, this is Black Belt Eagle Scout with Soft Stud.

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After I said no one can. Thanks for teaching me it's okay to be wrong.

0: Clea Cardinal there with Over Before It Began. Before that, Donna Merrow with Wheels Off from the album Six. We heard Thanks from Quinn Christofferson and Soft Stud from Black Belt Eagle Scout. 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
9: Kia ora, my name is Lola. I am a Maori woman and I was born on Gumbange land. I would like to acknowledge the traditional custodians of the land on which we are broadcasting today. We recognise First Peoples' ongoing connection to the land and waters of this beautiful country, and we acknowledge that sovereignty was never ceded. We acknowledge ancestors who have walked this country and taken care of these lands and waters for tens of thousands of years, and we pay a respect of the elders past, present and emerging. We acknowledge that this is and always was Aboriginal land.
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23: 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I hope you're all well. It is a deadly afternoon here on Gumbange country, and I'd like to pay my respects to the traditional custodians of the lands on which we are coming to you from, which are the Gumbange people and the Gumbange Nation, but also pay my respects to their elders and the ancestors of the lands on which you are listening from as well. And as a proud Gumbange man, I'd just like to extend that respect to our future generations as well and acknowledge that this is and always will be the lands and waters of this country's First Nations people. Welcome to beautiful Goombangi country through the airwaves this afternoon, and it's an absolute pleasure to be here on Koori Radio 2BBB in the National Indigenous Radio Service. We've got a big show in store, obviously covering off on all the things that is NAIDOC Week here in Goombangi country, but also playing some deadly tunes for you. We'll also have a Goombanga language segment and a snippet of the yarn that we had with Christine Arnoux live off the Hoey stage a little while back now. I actually forgot about this yarn that, you know, I only recorded from my phone, and I'm actually very impressed that the audio sounds pretty decent. But yeah, got an opportunity to interview Christine Arnoux a little while ago, but really haven't been on the radio. Well, you know, I've been on it the last few weeks, but at the time I wasn't on radio. So, you know, I just sort of kept it in the bank until I needed it. And I just, you know, I feel like right now is the right time. So, yeah, it was a really great yarn. It was very unprepared, and I'm not sure if you'll hear it in the snippet that I'm going to give you, but you can definitely hear it in full on the podcast. So on the One More Breakfast podcast, or also on our Gulligan Giwa podcast platforms as well. So you can head over there and check out the full interview. I've edited it as much as I possibly can without editing it completely, but, yeah, I like to keep it quite raw as well, particularly, you know, coming back from having this podcast platform that is, but also coming from radio, where everything that you say is pretty much just going to go to air, and, you know, you can't really edit any of that. So yeah, anyways, it's a good yarn, and it's coming up here on the Gulligan Giwa show with Lockie Skinner. Also, we'll do our Deadly Five countdown, which is counting down our Deadly Five tracks of the week. But we're going to kick things off a little bit differently. You know, usually it's all First Nations music, but you know, it's still black music, which is great. But this artist, you know, it was reminded to me, I think it was last Thursday, that we lost Michael Jackson 17 years ago on this date last week. And I was like, wow, like that's a long time. Like I was in year 8, I think, at that time. And I was just like, wow, that makes me feel old. 17 years ago, I was in year 8 or whatever it was. And I know that other people can't say that they were in year 8. But anyways, it's the idea is that it was 17 years ago, and that time has flown. But, you know, it also just surprises me. And I was talking to somebody about this because he died 17 years ago, and his music is so alive right now. And that is, you know, part of it is because of the movie and the movie being out, which I thought was an absolute beautiful capture of, you know, some of his most significant moments in his life. And I know that there's a part 2 coming out from what I understand, and I'm looking forward to that as well. But yeah, like just it's insane. And even before the movie, like even the musical, if you ever got a chance to see that, that was insane as well. Love that. But, you know, people wouldn't do this if it wasn't Michael Jackson. You know, like, you know, sometimes, unfortunately, people just die and life goes on. But Michael Jackson will live forever. And it just goes to show, like, his music has not aged. Like, I love listening to his music now as much as I did when I first heard it. And I can't say I heard it when it first came out, but I can definitely say that, like, from the

So, yeah, we're going to kick off with two songs from Michael Jackson to sort of honor that and also, yeah, just, you know, start the afternoon right. So here it is. You're listening to the Gallagher and Giwa Show, and this one is called Beat It.

Oh, deadly tune. That one, Beat It by Michael Jackson. And we're playing two Michael Jackson songs in a row. And this is to remember the king of pop. We lost him about 17 years ago last week. And, absolutely heartbreaking to realize that it was 17 years ago, but also that it was 17 years ago. I was in year eight. It's absolutely crazy. Anyways, stick around. We've got Christine Arnoux on the show very soon and also the Deadly Five Countdown. It's all happening here on Gullagan Girwa. But right now, it's Man in the Mirror.

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0: One of my little brothers. He's dead, that fella.
3: G'day, gang, Ojawan. Nanyundibijan, Nathan. Hello, everyone. My name's Nathan. It's time now for a Gumbangia language session. In this session, we're going to focus on animals. We're going to say the word in Gumbangir so that you can repeat it and then say it in English. So here we go. Nungu, kangaroo. Yugir, dolphin. 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Yangai, shark. 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Jeebins, bird. Budgigung, cat.
2: 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I'm Lockie Skinner on this very beautiful afternoon, broadcasting live from Gumbangi country. Stick around. Coming up next, we'll have Christine Arnu on for a bit of a chat. But right now, this one, it's Isaiah Firebrace with his song Balance. You're listening to Gala Gingiwa. Stick around.

0: Deadly tune from Isaiah Firebrace, that one called Balance. You're listening to the Gulligan Giwa Show on Cree Radio 2BBB and the National Indigenous Radio Service News. I'm Lockie Skinner, and as I promised, we got to catch up with Christine Arnoux at the Hoi Moe a few months back now for her show. She brought her show here to Goombengi country, and it was just an awesome show, like just so beautiful to hear her singing in language and being able to, you know, just tell the stories of the songs that she created and do it in such a very mindful and very relaxing way. I felt very relaxed after it. Obviously sharing those songs that are very iconic, but also just really, I guess, taking it all back to, you know, Aboriginal language and Torres Strait Islander language, and being able to just share her songs in the best way. So it was a really beautiful show. I cannot speak more highly of it. I also just loved that, you know, she recognized me out of the crowd, and she said, you know, a lot of people have been saying I need to chat with you, and so let's have a yarn. And so we went out. We were actually... I don't even know how to describe where we were. It was pretty much in the street. And then we had a bit of this yarn, the one that you're about to hear. Unfortunately, I wasn't able to share the full audio clip with you, as we are a bit restricted with time, particularly on this show. However, we do have the full version of this yarn on our podcast. So head over to One More Breakfast on Spotify or wherever you get your podcasts, and you can listen to the most recent episode, which does feature this whole yarn in full. I do like this snippet because it's a lot more edited, and you know, it's just, it's very like a lot better, where the full yarn, I've edited it, but it's also like, it was still off the cuff. Like, I had not prepared. I didn't even know I was doing a yarn with Christine Arnoux, but yeah, we ended up doing a yarn with Christine Arnoux. So it was very intimidating, but she was beautiful as well. So it was just nice, and just very unexpected, that's all. But it's a great yarn, so make sure you go check out the one in full if you'd like. But right now, here it is. It's the yarn with Christine Arnoux. Christine Arnoux, straight off the stage here at the Hoi this evening. And Ginigay, Christine, how are you?
1: Oh, I'm fantastic, thank you. Ginigay.
0: Ginigay. We are on beautiful Goombengi country. Have you been here often?
1: Oh, yes, I have, but not often enough. You know, like when you come back, you kind of go, oh, why don't I just come back here all the time? But it's, you know, every time I do, it's really deadly seeing mob again, you know, like all the old faces, all you fellas. Mm. Yeah.
0: I absolutely love your voice, and I love your voice when you're performing and I can hear your music on the radio and we play it often. But I also just love hearing it live. Like, I think the last time I heard you live here in Coffs Harbour on Goombengi country was when you did an Aretha Franklin tour, which was absolutely incredible. But just hearing you sing language tonight is an absolute another level of what you offer. And talk to us a little bit about the importance of bringing language into the communities like Goombengi country tonight.
1: Yeah, thank you so much for all that you just said. And yeah, thank you for the opportunity to talk about how important that is too. See, when I started out, language was always at the forefront of everything that I talked about and did. For me, to be able to get people to embrace language or step over that bridge towards it was the only way I could think about doing that was through music. So I'd make songs like Monkey and the Turtle, which was the first single off my album. And, you know, from a new artist and from a record company to put that song out with Torres Strait Creole in it, That was big for Michael Gudinski to do that. Like, yeah, that was just a next level choice to do that. But then it also consolidated for me that maybe this is the beginnings of all of us being able to revive language, revive who we are, because that's how you put yourself on a map, where your people are and where you're from. It's your belongingness that language. So why we should be sharing it and why it's important to be bringing it up, there's a big revival now, everybody's doing it right, is because it's alive. It's been dormant. We were, you know, in our mother's and father's generation, my mother's and father's generation, they were told not to speak language. It was all but dying out, except for now when it's all being revived again. And it's just lovely seeing young people just embracing language, like, you know, Gumbayngirrt. It's like little kids speaking it too. It just gives you goosebumps, right? Yeah. And I've met some amazing young artists who are embracing it, making it a part of their artistry. It's becoming something that's their identity and separates them from the rest. It makes me feel proud. It makes me feel proud for all of that work that was done all those years ago, that it goes in cycles, and we're just creating. The interpretation of it now is just so good. It's in every genre now.
0: Yeah.
1: It's everywhere, and I'm so proud of that.
0: Oh, that's absolutely beautiful. And I, like, as we talk, a lot of people can't see this, but there's a young fellow sitting on the step here. His name's Isaiah. He's a young up-and-coming rapper here on Gumbayngi country, and he spoke to you a little bit about how he incorporates language into his raps, and I think just seeing you on a platform that you have had over time, and, you know, from the launch of My Island Home to then becoming like the superstar that you are and the icon that you are, for so many First Nations people, and I'm going to talk a little bit about the first time that you come to Gumbayngi country very soon, but you have had a massive impact on so many First Nations people, and the way that you've incorporated language into the songs that you're releasing, it's so beautiful to see. And what's, I guess, for you, the most impactful thing when you see young artists like Isaiah and other people that are coming up to you in communities when you're doing this tour? Like, what's it mean to you to see the impact that you've made in that time?
1: Oh, that music is powerful. That's amazing what you just said. But that music is really powerful. Music is healing. Music brings generations together. You look, Isaiah, that's generations of what I was doing 30 years ago is still being, it's still being brought out. For me, I went to college and there were so many young fellas who grew up without language, and it's just really lovely to see that it's the cycle round very, very quickly, and it's language is at home now. You know, young people have got it at home. Young people are, if they don't, they're going out and looking for it, and they're finding, because culture, it doesn't fall out of the sky into your lap. No. You've got to want it, and it's your choice to go that way or that way. You want to go, well, musically or just anything in life, or do you want to embrace culture? Because you know what? That's your superpower. That's what sets you apart from everyone else, is your language and the strength and the power of what those words bring to you and what you send out to people. When I met Isaiah tonight, I listened to his music, right? And he was also rapping beside me while I was listening to it. I was getting full goosebumps, like from feels, from the bottom of my feet all the way up. And then he was talking about the old people, and I felt the spirit in him. He's very connected, and he's going to go a long way because he believes in his language, he believes in his culture, he believes in himself.
0: Oh, that's absolutely beautiful. And you know, you are so close. You know, you're doing the tour and you've seen so many beautiful communities and people come along. How's that whole tour been for you?
1: This tour now for Waku, oh man, you know, that this Waku, it came out in 2024. It got nominated for an ARIA. Dobby took the ARIA, which, I mean, if I could have, you know, come second to anyone or you know, Dobby deserved that for River... I've heard it from beginning to end, and I did say to Dobby, this was so well earned. The ARIA, but I had to do Hades Town. I was doing a Broadway musical 2025, yeah. So I was in Sydney and Melbourne doing that.
2: Yeah, wow.
1: And then at the end of it, I was I went up to the Torres Strait filming Straight to the Plate with NITV.
2: Yeah.
1: to do a co-presenting with Aaron Faso. So my whole year was taken up.
2: Yeah.
1: So now I'm 2026. Okay, you're going to go out on tour. I'm like, yeah, but I've got no money. Because what people don't understand is, like, tour, it bleeds you. It bleeds money. It doesn't bleed money. But you're doing tours for the end game.
2: Yeah.
1: You know? Yeah. You're not doing it for now. You're doing it for the end game.
2: Yeah.
1: And that's what your job is. Your job is not for the glory and the glitz and the glam. There's nothing glorious about this.
2: Yeah.
1: You know, it's a job, and it just makes sure that, it's a business. Yes, it is a business.
2: Yeah.
1: But love what you do and make sure the message, you're being true to that message.
2: Yeah.
1: So what I've loved about this is that the reception to the language stuff has been phenomenal.
2: Yeah.
1: I didn't know how it would be received. And then I suddenly realised, we're grown up now.
2: Yeah.
1: Everybody who listened to my first album is all grown up now. With their kids are all big and have kids now.
2: Yeah.
1: Just like my son.
2: Yeah.
1: You know, I love meeting people that were all out there, young mums and young dads, at the same time that I was.
2: Yeah.
1: And we're all coming back together and we're saying, hey, how you going? Yeah. Oh, you doing that now? Oh, you're doing language songs now. That's too deadly. and, you know, mostly I love about this is I'm coming to towns, regional Australia.
2: Yeah.
1: But I'm doing all ages.
2: Yeah.
1: Yeah, it's not just adults. I'm doing all ages. All the kids can come too.
2: Yeah.
1: Because we've got to get that Tabanaba in there.
2: Yeah. 100%. Yeah. What would be the advice that you give to any of our young emerging artists, like Isaiah, that is coming up through the ranks, particularly on Goombangi country, but across our footprint?
1: Look, I'm not really big on practicing what you don't preach kind of thing, because I'm really slack at it. But be very present on your socials, and please, please keep it clean. You got your old people looking at that stuff too.
2: Mm.
1: Keep it clean. Keep the message, what the message should always be about, you know, family, culture, community, all of those things. You know what it is. I don't have to tell you. I don't have to preach to any of you. But be strong on your socials. That's how you get the messaging out there. And don't listen to me because I don't do it well. I don't do it good enough. I pay people to do it for me. But, get strong on your socials. Be creative. Yep. Be creative. Get your mob in there.
2: Yeah.
1: You know, there's no set way, and there's no wrong way.
2: Yeah.
1: There's no right, and there's no wrong way, and there's no set way to do it. Try everything,
2: but
1: get your faces out there. Keep it clean. Keep it culture forward.
2: Yeah.
1: And remember, you got to be proud of yourself when you're 70 and 80. What you did when you were younger.
0: Oh, the deadly Christine Arnoux, and I hope you enjoyed that yarn. And as I mentioned, unfortunately not in full. However, if you'd like to listen to the full yarn, head over to our podcast, One More Breakfast, on Spotify or wherever you get your podcasts, or also Gulligan Giwa. 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
11: Woo!

Oh, Deadly at number four. That one was Gorgeous by Young Maney. Absolute banger. Loving it at the moment. That was our number four track for this week. Also at number five, it was Nathan Lamont with his brand new track. It's called Loves to Hate Me. And that is Nathan Lamont's brand new track. Just added to our playlist. And yeah, so Loves to Hate Me, number five on our playlist. We've still got three, two, and one to go. And number one, let me tell you, what a banger that is. So look forward to that. But right now, let's get back into the tunes. This one is our number three track.

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0: At number two this week, it's Dobby with his brand new track. It's called Free Your Mind. You're listening to Gulligan Girwa. Also, at number three, we had Heartless by South Summit, and a track that I played last week, or I think it was a few weeks ago. I don't know, maybe last week. And, yeah, great song that was as well at our number three track for this week. You're listening to the Gulligan Girwa Show, Lockie Skinner live across this very beautiful country of ours, and particularly here in Goombangi country at the moment. It's been beautiful. You know, done walks on the jetty lately, and it's been really nice. And anyone that knows Coffs Harbour knows how beautiful that area is. So, yeah, big shout out to everybody that wants to be here. I mean, there's lots of beautiful places in the world to go for a walk. So, yeah, I hope you are and getting out and enjoying it, because that's the one thing that I'm loving at the moment. It's really good. Anyways, we are doing our Deadly Five countdown at the moment, and unfortunately we are running out of time. I also noticed we haven't really talked much about NAIDOC week, and that's fast approaching. So, yeah, we'll recap. We'll try and get to as much of that as we can before we wrap up the show. But right now, let's recap our Deadly Five so far. Here it is.
1: Five.

0: Number 2.
1: People try to tell me, face it, your shit is basic. You'll be really underpaid more than one occasion. But I said I wouldn't blame them, I couldn't change in revelation. In the sky, talking my eye, twitching, listen, they said no more dick.
2: That is our Deadly Five countdown so far. So many bangers and an absolute treat for everybody there. Something that everybody will love, surely. Add them to your Spotify playlist. Anyways, coming up here on Goombangi Country, we've got so many deadly events. You know, Coffs Harbour, Nambucca Valley are really showing up this year. We've got, it all kicks off on Monday here in Coffs Harbour with the flag raising ceremony and NAIDOC Week celebrations at Yarrella Place. We've also got the Youth Housing Forum and the Yandara Annie Grace Roberts Awards all happening on the Monday. Tuesday, we've got the Gallimbilla Family Fun Day, which is always a fantastic event. We'll also have the Aboriginal Health NAIDOC Forum on the Wednesday. Thursday is our Larry and Rod Hart Touch Football Carnival, which is always fantastic. And on Friday, we've got our NAIDOC Golf Day, and the airport is doing some NAIDOC celebrations with the City of Coffs Harbour Council as well. We've also got an event being added to our Saturday, the 11th, which is the Sandy Beach Family Day, and also a production, a First Nations production happening at the Jetty Theatre as well. And then Sunday, we wrap things up with the NAIDOC 3-on-3 Basketball Gala Day. So a really great, you know, something for everybody, which is always fantastic. Lots of family fun days, lots of sports, which is great, getting everybody out and, you know, being part of the team and everything else. So, yeah, really great to see the NAIDOC Week celebrations. And if you want more information about that, you can head over to our social media pages for more info at Gullagin Girwa on Facebook and Instagram. Also, the Nambucca Valley has a whole bunch of different events happening right across the valley from Barrowville to Nambucca, Maxville. It all kicks off on Sunday, the 5th of July, with a barbecue breakfast at Nambucca Heads, Stewart's Island. Also, on Monday, they'll have a family sports day in Barrowville. On Tuesday, we had the flag raising and morning tea at Maxville Hospital, and then an elders luncheon in Barrowville. On Wednesday, we'll have the exhibition where we've got Nambucca's Community and Arts Centre, and that will also be followed by a language session at Murubai in Nambucca Heads, sorry. And also Thursday, the 9th of July, we've got a men's day at Tea Tree, which will be barbecue, fishing, yarning up, all that sort of deadly stuff. And Friday, it all wraps up in the valley, and that is the 10th of July, which is Mums and Bubs Day at Bellwood Park in Nambucca. And it's for all the mums, the sisters, the nans, and the babies. There'll be heaps of different activities and feeds for everybody, so it's absolutely jam-packed. And again, if you want more information, I know I'm rushing through this because we've got limited time, but yeah, make sure you go check that out there. If you're planning to be a part of NAIDOC, enjoy it. But yeah, thank you so much for tuning in to yet another episode of the Gullagin Girwa Show. I am trying to get to this as quick as possible because we do still have one song left to play. I hope you enjoy it. It's my number one track for this week and a song that I'm absolutely loving by Becca Hatch. Enjoy. Yarirang.
3: 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Hey, hey, hey, hey. It's time. The number one track for this week is

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1: 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And another thing, it's about we like to share things all around.

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Rastafari, you know.

0: colonization's happening, and it's happened, and it's friggin' ugly, and it was god awful, painful, disgusting what's gone on. But that's not the end of it. We have the ability to own what happens next. And if we carry ourselves forward from here with that respect and responsibility, we act locally, we do things in our for our communities, and we're responsible for our communities, then absolutely we can bring it back. But it's not about coming back to the Indigenous society, it's about coming back to Mother.
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0: said.
1: Are you for real? T-Willy, are you for fucking real? Why are you up at this time?
0: You know I can't sleep.
1: I don't know anyone who is up at this time apart from my fucking postman. You need to chill out. 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
0: Try, man.
1: Kip. And leave me the fuck alone. I need to sleep.

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I claim. Islander girls, Islander girls, lovely little island girls. If you spoon down the beach with a nice rosy cheek, you can bet she's an Islander girl.

0: This is Koori Radio News with KL. The treaty conversation hasn't gone away when it comes to advancing sovereign rights and self-determination for First Nations people across Australia. The current New South Wales state government has made a commitment to support the New South Wales Treaty Commission to facilitate conversations to determine if treaty or other forms of peacekeeping agreements are a way forward for communities across the state. New South Wales Treaty Commissioner Aidan Ridgway says it is time to stand up for what's long overdue. He says the treaty process is a long-term cycle and needs time to work through, so communities can address local issues for clans and nations before any further conversations are had with the state government.
1: The New South Wales government made a commitment before the last state election that they would want to engage with the Aboriginal community in New South Wales to talk about the idea of a treaty, and if Aboriginal people are interested in that, then what the process might look like. So this is some commitment that was made before the failed voice referendum. The government were, I think, serious about wanting to do that, and they've set out a two-year process. We've been, myself and Commissioner Naomi Moore have been on the road now for some time. We've been to 37 different communities across the state and run more than 40 different sort of community workshops and sessions in order to find out from people, Aboriginal people in New South Wales, do they want a treaty, and if so, what that should look like. So the conversation that's been started has really been done from an independent viewpoint. We're independent of government, although we provide them with a report at the end of a 12-month process. And it's really just to sort of dig into the details of what people are saying to us. We've been on the road now for more than 6 months of a 12-month consultation process. It's been designed at arm's length from government, so it doesn't follow that traditional government fly-in, fly-out model approach. And it's about embedding ourselves in community and getting to as many people as we can, not just the biggest organisations or the loudest voice in the room. We've attempted to be visiting the prison population in a number of prisons across the state. We've met with a number of youth that are in detention centres, mums and bubs, elders separately, in order to make sure that we get a good cross-representation of the voices, but hear what a treaty means from their perspective. And so far it's been quite good in terms of the response of what people are saying. There's a lot of mistrust when it comes to looking at what the government's motive might be. But also, I think what's coming through clearly are probably four things as we're sort of midway through the process now. One is recognition that sovereignty was never ceded. So there's a very clear view coming through consistently with various communities and various First Nation groups, that people also see country as the foundation of law, identity and governance, and that being the basis for wanting to sit down and talk with government. The importance of self-determination and cultural authority, what that might look like, and then looking at an intergenerational reset, particularly with a young, growing Aboriginal population, how to engage them in the process, knowing that this might be some years off, how to build that capacity, but also working with young people, giving them capacity and skills and support them as part of possibly a future process.
2: I do want to talk a bit more about the government's commitment, but when we look at, say, now Victoria's treaty, they've opened up a statewide treaty as well as traditional owner treaties, which seems to be favoured by many communities that I've spoken with over the years. Is that a pathway that's being discussed for conversation in New South Wales?
1: Well, we've looked at the Victorian experience and analysed what process they went through over the past 14, 15 years. We recognise that whilst New South Wales and Victoria have similarities in terms of the Aboriginal community structure and profile, how it operates and works, in New South Wales it's also quite different in the sense that we've had a land council system around for the good part of the last three decades, and the number of groups are quite diverse in New South Wales, so it means sort of having to approach it slightly differently. But I think if anything, there's some learnings and insights in relation to looking at that process of engagement with government. Plus also, I think, an understanding around what communities themselves need to do and sit down and talk through a lot of the issues, resolve where there might be some issues that might get in the way of treaty conversations. And I think from that perspective, we've certainly taken that as a learning experience in more recent times. But we also look at the Treaty of Waitangi, nation, First Nation treaty making in places like British Columbia, which are happening on a regular basis, and then some of the historic treaty outcomes, whether it's the US or other parts of Canada, all of them being thrown into the mix as a way of assisting us in having that conversation with Aboriginal people in New South Wales.
2: I've spoken to many First Nations people, not only here across Australia, but also overseas, and some of those treaties that were quite old on Turtle Island aren't working documents. They're set where one elder that went and visited community over there was saying that some communities are still receiving a blanket and $5, you know, which was in the original treaty. There hasn't been any changes. Would you think that even to have a treaty, even a federal treaty, that would have to be a living document that where there would need to be change?
1: Well, that's certainly the approach that we've taken. We've started out the process by adopting as a guide and as the standards the United Nations Declaration on the Rights of Indigenous Peoples, but also looking at modern treaty making versus historic treaty making. And that is that this isn't about looking at the past two centuries. We recognise that it also has to be about looking at the lived experience and circumstances of communities that exist now. What would it mean from their perspective? So we see it as a living document, as an outcome, because there's obviously a lot more complexity that you've got to work through in terms of a range of different government policy legislation and other laws that are already in place. How do we operate in that environment, and how do we operate on an equal platform so that it's not sort of relegated to a secondary or third consideration as part of the policy landscape in which a treaty is expected to operate?
2: I was thinking about the United Nations Declaration of the Rights of Indigenous People, and is that something that you'd like to see implemented on a state, in state legislation, so there are better protections for human rights?
1: Well, we've adopted as our approach, and we've also sort of said to government that this is something I think that governments need to look at, not just to try and come up with a patchwork approach to responding to any positivity shown by any Aboriginal community about wanting to enter into a treaty negotiation. There's got to be consistency. There's got to be coherency across the front. The last thing we need is competing policies that don't work side by side. And because we're not starting from day one, it's about resolving some of the things that have ended up becoming either tensions in the way that policy works and law. For example, how does the Land Rights Act and the Native Title Act work side by side when each of them seek the same end outcome in terms of land justice, but the pathways to resolve them are quite different, and it does create some tensions in terms of schemes that came earlier that were done on a very different basis to what came out of the Mabo judgment, which was many years later.
0: You're listening to Karoo Radio News with KL. I'm talking with Commissioner Aidan Ridgway from the New South Wales Treaty Commission, who has been speaking about the first steps of a statewide consultation with community members to determine if a treaty pathway is a way forward to engage a relationship with the New South Wales state government. Coming up, we'll be speaking about the commitment of the New South Wales government and the call for bipartisan support for a treaty pathway.
2: I know that you would be aware of the changes that have been made in Queensland and the Northern Territory in relation to the Treaty Acts being repealed and all that hard work that has been done over the years to get to a certain point and the treaty has been dismissed. Is that something that concerns you with a state election looming next year in New South Wales?
1: It is a worrying sign. I think that if governments are serious about entering into a process of ongoing talks and conversations around treaty, there's got to be a demonstration of good faith, and good faith is across the board. So it's not just about sort of making a very loose commitment to the conversation and then deciding that it might be all too hard. I think that if you're going to open up what is a really big, big question, governments and opposition have to expect that there's going to be some big answers coming back from community. So we've not shied away from trying to identify what those issues are, because they're essential to, I think, resolving and dealing with issues that have always been there. We can't just address it from the perspective of Australian citizenship and just look at the issues around closing the gap. We've also got to understand and appreciate what does a 65,000-year history and ancestry mean? How does that get accommodated in terms of the idea of First Nations citizenship and Australian citizenship being combined together?
2: You're halfway through your conversation and consultation process. When you do put your report together and you do have your recommendations for that, if there is a push for a treaty from the community, would you like to see a Treaty Act legislated in New South Wales?
1: Well, I think the mechanism for getting there is something that's part of a conversation that's still yet to be had. We can't determine that for government. I think that government really have to look at what the best pathway through is. Our recommendations, of course, would be there needs to be a phase two here. We can't do in 12 months what the Victorian Aboriginal people did in 14 years. So that means that there has to be time to not just identify the issues, but for community to workshop those issues. Because a lot of what's required goes also back to trying to resolve some of the disputes that exist within communities, resolving issues around what does cultural governance decision-making mean when it comes to who speaks for country, how do we recognise eldership, and even more contemporary issues around Aboriginal identity. There needs to be certainty around, if a treaty is about looking at a negotiated agreement between parties, identifying the parties is absolutely essential from a First Nations perspective.
2: We talk about those processes around clans and nations sorting out business before, you know, a treaty is actually, framework's developed. What would you like to say to people in the community who might feel a bit reluctant to get involved because there are differing opinions? What would you like to say in relation to support that's available?
1: Well, at the current time, because government are only looking at this as part of a 2-year commitment with a 12-month consultation process, there are no guarantees out the other side. The government have an opportunity to look at the interim report and certainly the final report to think about what it may take to the next state election in March of next year. But there's also, I think, an opportunity to understand that in order for community to engage in this process, it can't be something that's done quickly and hastily without any real forethought about what it means for communities themselves. I think that there'd be an injustice if it were thrust upon communities without support for building capacity, without understanding that it is very much an intergenerational project. It's not just looking at a funding agreement in a 12-month cycle. And so we need to, I think, approach it with sensibility and with caution, understanding that there are going to be things that can go on the table and other things that might be much more difficult. So setting up, I think, a very clear process and a roadmap, I think, is essential as part of our final report, but I think also the sorts of recommendations we'd be making to government. Governments think in short-term cycles. I think treaties are much more long-term. I think the thing at this stage is that we've been getting a very good response from all different communities across the state. There's a range of views being put forward, but the general feel is that people feel that it's worthwhile having this conversation. Even though there is mistrust and a apprehension around where it might lead, people do feel, I think, still reeling from the failed voice referendum and hoping that this can push the ceiling back up and we can start to have conversations sensibly around some of those cultural rights issues and sustainability within communities in a far more sensible way, rather than the permission that seems to be given at the moment that it's okay for other Australians to sort of criticise and I think discriminate against Aboriginal people in a way. We need to be mindful. We've got to manage that environment, but we've also got to, you know, stand up, I think, for what's long overdue. It's 238 years. It's a conversation that our ancestors never got to have. Terra nullius got in the way. That's now been shifted, and we now need to have this conversation.
0: And that was New South Wales Treaty Commissioner Aidan Ridgway speaking about the process of statewide conversations that both he and Commissioner Naomi Moran have been having with communities across New South Wales. If you'd like to learn more about the conversations, head to www.treatynewsouthwales.info. 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
1: Lightning strike come, and rain, and boil it in the minutes of a black cloud, and lightning come and strike and pour and rain. Lightning come strike and pour and rain. That's something all about.
2: Merci, merci.

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0: Fetch him, Bonnie Fetcher, for ye. No more from me, no water bread.
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2: Hello, it's Paul the Apostle from the Deadly Human Rights Program. 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

0: You're listening to Koori Radio News with KL. As tensions increase between police and residents and supporters opposing the demolition works at the site of the Waterloo South Concept Plan and Rezoning, the community spirit has brought people together to stand up against the demolition of public housing in a place where so many people call home. Wiradjuri activist Uncle David Bell is now speaking out at rallies and joining in with the demonstrations because he knows what it means for residents who have lived their life in the Redfern Waterloo community. David Bell was raised on the block in Redfern and grew up playing rugby league for the Redfern All Blacks, being cared for and taught culture by elders who led the resistance and developed organisations that are still long-standing in the district. Uncle David Bell recalls his greatest memories of the matriarchs in the community who inspired him to step up and speak out for people's rights. Here's the story. Yeah, first of all, thank you very much for joining me for Koori Radio News. It'd be lovely if you could just share a bit about yourself and who your people are.
1: Yeah, Yama sister. My great-great-grandmother was born in Sutton's Forest area in the Wollondilly Yarmshire, Gunungara land. And I was born in Wiradjuri country, so I've done the whole shipshift to come back to this, to the Darwal, Gunungara, Darug lands.
0: Yeah, and when we were talking a bit off tape, you mentioned that you, for part of your life, you're raised in Redfern. Is that the reason why you're stepping up and speaking out against the redevelopment plan?
1: 100%, because what happened back in the day with Redfern when Gough Whitlam handed over to the deeds, like a 99-year lease to the block, is that that was a gathering place for all Aboriginal people to come to. And, you know, through the Stolen Generation and all this, that's where I got my wisdom and my knowledge from my aunties and my uncles and, you know, all the treasures that I hold close to me, like Mum Shirl Smith, all the foundations of the, you know, the Black Panther movement and Lyle Munro, Solly Blair, Tiger Bales, Mum Shirl, you know, all the co-families, you know, a lot of matriarchs have come through that have fought for black justice.
0: Demolishing of apartments or units have actually started. And what's the feeling down there for people who've either lived down there or are supporting the community?
1: Well, it's devastating for a lot of the people. I've talked to a lot of tenants there, and a couple of them are my aunties as well, you know what I mean? And they're quite in fear of eviction, you know? And this, what's happening, you've got elderly people that have lived there that have lived in South Sydney, which is a whole red and green Rabbitohs South Sydney, you know what I mean, that are staunch people. If they take these people and move them somewhere else, they'll die with a broken heart, you know? They've lived there all their lives, 30, 40, 50 years, and now they want to tear it down because of government development, which is going to happen, no doubt about it, because they want to bring all the working class people in there through universities, degrees, hospital people, close to the city, where these people are. Have a look at the master plan. It's already done.
0: Some residents were given 6 months' notice with an option to be relocated to that site at the metro, or they could move on to other regions. So were there other community families in the community and people in the community who can stay, but they'll be actually living around the redevelopment?
1: Yeah, but that's social housing where it stands, right? How much percentage of housing is going to be still there for the impact of these people? Because this is not affordable. You know what I mean? Like, we're saying that's prime land, and it's worth millions and billions of dollars. And, you know, like, we want to be showing what's going to come back, like 10% or 20% to the community, you know, because social housing, especially in that area, you know yourself, sis, you know what I mean? These people, it's supposed to be a concept of housing that comes 25% of what you get. So just say you're on a pension or you're on job seeking, right? So 25% is taken out of your thing. But that's not the case. A lot of these people now are paying market rent, living when their payments are coming out, they're probably living off like $120, and then they've got to pay electricity, food, all this other impact on if they're on JobSeeker or on the pension, you know what I mean? They can't deal with that dilemma, especially through cost of living.
0: So I'm just trying to get my head around the fact that there's still people living there that may be given a notice to move on or they're able to stay.
1: What the concerns is, there were still people in them dwellings, but what they were saying, that the housings was still livable to live in. If next minute they've been given an order that they have to move in so many days. Where's the consultation on the ground with Rose Jackson? You know what I mean? I know things have got to change, but you know what I mean? If you have a look around there, sister, that area is prime land.
0: And you're listening to Karoo Radio News. I'm Kirsten Lindsay, and I've been speaking with Uncle David Bell about the strength of the Redfern Waterloo community and his concerns for residents living in fear from having to leave their homes. He says this is creating additional barriers for residents who may already live with complex health and wellbeing issues. Coming up, he shares more on his vision on creating employment and training for young people living in the community and his admiration for his elders who helped raise him. Another concern that was raised by Jeff Turnbull from Redwatch was also for people who live in social housing, or that a lot of people do have like ba barriers, different barriers in their lives, and they don't want to live up in really built up high density areas because that causes an additional stress. Like, a lot of people, might have mental health issues or living with disability or both, or just other factors that come in. And there needs to also be those supports there for people so that they can be successful in their tenancy.
1: 100%. Severe mental health is, it's so severe there. If you have a look where the boycott and sits across the road is Kinchilla Boys Home. You know what I mean? So, a lot of trauma just in that little section that they've boycotted on. You know what I mean? And it's building up. You know what I mean? And then, like when we marched there, I had only Jane Bell, a Gadigal elder, that has lived there. They're in fear of being evicted. You know what I mean? So it's wider and broader across Waterloo. You know what I mean?
0: Another thing that I was sort of thinking about was also the green spaces and community hubs. Although that's part of the, the plan for the concept plan, what do people rely on there in the community already as far as those spaces?
1: There's been a lot of good work done around, like, what wildflower and all these other green spaces, what you said, but they need to hire their own people from that area, because when this stuff happens, they bring labour hire and all this stuff in. Mate, get the locals to do it. This should be the format. Even like things are going to get worse, and it's going to happen. They should be looking at training our young fellows up around the area instead of causing dysfunctional mayhem, when you could do so much good for that community.
0: And are you just talking about the Koori community there, or are you talking also about the broader community?
1: Everyone, you know what I mean? There's so many kids there. We grew up in South Sydney, Redfern All Blacks. We played for, you know what I mean? Like, go and talk to the medical centres, or go and talk to all these people, have a meeting and come together. Because, only Jenny Munro was one of the first ones to fight about that development back in the day, going back to when they had the tenancy at Redfern, with all the aunties. They come from the block, you know what I mean? And then, and from that, this has been the Waterloo attachment. Like, the housing already had that agreement and reneged on it, you know what I mean? So all them policies that they said they were going to do, they all reneged on it, you know what I mean? And it's about a broader sense of people. If construction or thing is going to happen, it's going to happen. Let's start working on some solutions to get our tradesmen and kids, youth, into jobs in their own area.
0: And you mentioned some of the elders and aspects of community that inspired your life and made you who you are. Like you mentioned work, but in relation to cultural elements of community, what things would you like to see with the redevelopment that would contribute to that?
1: Well, they need to go and talk to the traditional owners there, you know what I mean? Like, and sit down at, like, Nadina Dixon, Linda June Co., you know, Black Caucus, the Medical Centre, Tribal Warrior, Housing, you know, and then have a yarn with the Junction Works up there. And, you know, I think there's a number of youth facilities there that are around that area that done they've put the hard yards in, you know, so to bring them people to the table, even if it could be at the centre of excellence there, you know what I mean? So in George Street there, you know what I mean? Like, you've got to start somewhere to have this discussion where they all come together, black and white, you know?
0: I noticed with the protests that have been happening, there's also been a really good community spirit where people are coming together with food and keeping people warm, and people are, playing music and connecting. Do you feel like that is a positive aspect of resistance when it comes to, trying to protect something in community?
1: Our solidarity is beautiful, you know what I mean? To see all that embrace, you know, like I said, it lifted me, it lifted all these people around that area. And you know yourself, sis, South Sydney's a hard, staunch community, you know? Like I said, a red and green, that's who we are, you know?
0: And is there anything else you want to say out there for, mob in the community or people who are in fear of what is going to come up in the future for housing?
1: Yeah, I just really feel for our elders that'll live there all their life, you know what I mean? And the next minute they're going to try to move them somewhere else, you know? It's not going to end well for them, you know? And, you know, my spirit in my heart, you know what I mean, feels for that, you know what I mean? But I just want to thank everyone behind the scenes that's tried to fight with all these organisations coming together to help with the rally and everyone behind the scenes, because I know a lot of people have put a lot of hard work in there behind all that, and they need to hold their head up high because they're fighting for more than just a rally.
0: Yeah, and people, you get to meet different people and learn about people's personalities and their pluses and their minuses sort of thing. But yeah, that true spirit comes out in community that you might not see at any other time.
1: Yeah, and you know, like just to see Waterloo, because I grew up in Raglan Street back in the day, and Auntie Ruby Langford would be across the road and do her speeches. She had so much knowledge, and she read about four books. Then you run into Auntie Mum Cheryl, and if your back answered her, she hit you over the head with her bag. And I don't want to tell her it was in that bag, but it really hurt, you know. But she taught us lessons, you know. You know, I grew up in an era in the 70s and 80s that, mate, I was so privileged, you know.
0: Lovely. Well, thank you very much for joining us for Karooooo Radio. It's lovely to hear those beautiful stories too of the elders. And
1: Yalu, sister, Yalu.
0: Yalu, thank you very much. Wiradjuri activist David Bell speaking out in support for the Redfern Waterloo community impacted by the Waterloo South Concept Plan and rezoning. 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If you have any news you'd like us to look into, please email news@karooooradio.com and keep it locked to Karooooo Radio 93.7 FM.

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1: Hi, this is Max from Ultimate.

0: Hi there, it's Nini Brown here from Calico Catering. 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
4: Put this over your fata so you think strong. 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

0: What would it mean for our country, and how do we do it? But please don't sell your soul for a couple of jakes. Embrace your black skin and your race with it. Our lands everywhere are hurting, and we're being called on urgently to ignite this healing process. Our lands need to be well for our people to be well. Our ancestors are waking us up, and we are responding. I'm Jar Jar Dare, a Wiradjuri woman living on First Nations sacred lands, and I'm here to yarn with our mob who want to talk up about decolonise. In our third episode, I'm yarning with Barker, a proud Wimpajar Barkindi, Nalyungumpa, Nungul powerhouse sister, cutting a fresh voice from Blacktown in New South Wales. Hey Barker, awesome to have you yarning with us here on Decolonise. I can really feel our ancestors here with us today, and I've been feeling them through the night, and just want to really acknowledge that we are on our First Nations sacred lands as we yarn.
1: Yeah, for sure.
0: So, Barker, we've seen you standing strong since your first release, For My Titters, which was included in 20 of the most underrated Australian hip-hop tracks. And now we hear you speaking up as the world faces such an epic issue of our colonised system with the killing of George Floyd by the police in the US. And this has really ignited some fire in our mob here in so-called Australia as we continue to speak up about Black Lives Matter. And there are over 400 unaccounted black deaths in custody, you know, and it's pretty traumatising for us mob to be listening and seeing all these stories being shared across socials and media. But these intense experiences of racism and oppression need to be voiced. And I know during this time you have released Our Lives Matter, a track of your own, and you've also featured on a track with Dobby called I Can't Breathe. And just wanted to know if you want to share your motivation for these tracks with us.
1: Oh, yeah, sure. I guess with the way I write my stories, my music's all about truth-telling, and I guess these just because of the pain that we're dealing with, it was just hard to process in my day-to-day life. So I guess, you know, it's re-traumatising us seeing this stuff, including all the racism that's in the comments and all the stuff that's going on. So I put it in these tracks, which helped me, I guess, coming from my point of view and also the pain that my people feel because anger and pain is such a hard emotion to deal with at times. So I guess I put my anger into those songs where it's just like, give us the respect that we deserve and stop killing our people. Trying to put these tracks together to, like, get them to listen or understand, to educate.

0: It was really great with Dobby. Like, it was great being on a track with him because he's such a, like, to me, he's a lyrical genius, and the way he painted, like, the story was just, you know, the pain that we all feel, and just so educated, and it's great to be able to create music for Mob to empower us in such hard times.
1: Absolutely. Yeah. And I think it sort of shows us too, you know, that, you know, invasion is, it's a structure. It's not like an event that happened, and that this colonisation, it's physical, cultural, psychological, and it just continues to allow this genocide to happen, which I think seems really invisible still a lot in the mainstream. And I think, having your tracks out there is helping, as you say, to create this awareness.

0: And that sort of invisibility of this racism, I think, was so clearly seen in Peter Gleeson's article in the Sunday Telegraph on the 14th of June. And I'm just going to read a slight excerpt from that, which was, "The reality in this country and the US is that the greatest danger to Aboriginals and Negroes is themselves," and I say that in quote marks. I'm still gobsmacked to read this in the year 2020, and just wondering, did you want to comment on this?
1: Oh, it's absolutely disgusting. I can't believe that it went ahead and got published. You know, like, it's such backwards, old teachings and old language that, you know, that is offensive to us, and especially using the word, I think he didn't put a capital on Aboriginals, and he also said the word Negroes, and I thought, it's just disgusting, and the ways, like, we're a danger to ourselves, and it's like, the ignorance is so bliss, but these people are in a position of power and they're dangerous. And I'm still shocked even thinking about it. Like, when I first seen it, I was like, is this for real? Like, I guess it reassures us what we're fighting for.

0: People in Australia don't have the understanding of
1: the history of boys coins.
2: And just putting the spin on that then, you know, like looking at the state of our system, what does black sovereignty mean for you?
3: But we're in power of our own nation, so sovereignty to me would to be getting not just like my Barkindji people, they got native title. But for it to mean that we can manage our own affairs, you know, hand it over, let us run our own economy in our own right, it's a hard one because it's hard living in two worlds as a black fella, because we have to deal with being under the crown and seeing that Union Jack in our flag, which is it's re-traumatising us of, you know, the racist colony that we're built on. So to me, sovereignty would just be for us to just manage our own affairs if they're not going to fix it. But I haven't really got the chance to really think what sovereignty looks like. It's a hard question.
2: It's a really hard question because there's so many layers of colonisation on us now. It is, challenging to see. And also that we need to move forward, you know, like, so we know we can't go back to our ancestors' ways as they were because too much has happened. Yeah. And so it is how do we find that sovereignty in ourselves, and are there enough non-Indigenous brothers and sisters willing to walk with us to create this space?
3: Yeah, for sure.
2: Yeah.
3: No, it is really hard because when I thought about going back, like even if we wanted to go back on country, like on our Barka, on the river there, the Darling River, they're sucking it dry with mining, cotton farming. The river water's like, it's not fresh, it's poison now. And our native animals are filled with worms now and other diseases from, you know, colonisation and, you know, and introduced other animals and stuff. So it's really hard for, you know, when they say, go back and live on the bush, it's like, well, we kind of would, if you weren't frigging up our countryside.
2: Definitely.
3: And mining it and ripping it apart. You feel helpless.
2: Mm-hmm.
3: But as for me, I guess sovereignty within myself would be that I follow my law, you know, my woman's law, and my culture for me is that I'm black every single day. Doesn't matter where they see us when we're painted up. Oh, we're cultural. Like, I wear my ochre on the inside of me. I wear my culture on the inside of me, and that's my morals. That's what gives me my morals, is that community, that connection. So for me as a sovereign woman, I'm black every day, and that gives me my power.
2: Yeah, and we hear that powerful message in your track For My Titters, you know, about the strength and resilience of our First Nations mothers, grandmothers, aunties, sisters, and I think it's really time for people to listen up to our black women speak.

0: Yeah, just speaking about that, that I can feel in you right now, you know, did you want to share with us a bit about what black matriarchy means for you, or, you know, maybe what its role could be in this decolonization process?
1: The black matriarchy just, it means everything to me. Like, from a young child, like, I grew up in a single mother household, and to me, all I've seen was strong black women. And just even when we're down, we still, like, black women still hold their families together. They still make things happen regardless. And I feel like there's no force stronger. You know, how we believe in Mother Earth. I can see why our creator and our maker is a woman, because of black women. And for me, to decolonize would be to learn. Now, I'm recently starting to learn bits and pieces of my language, and I feel like that's the process of decolonizing, taking up space, being strong, eating better, a big part of decolonizing too.
0: Yeah, because I guess it's keeping us connected, isn't it, to country? Like, even when you say something that sounds simple, like eating better, but eating better is, you know, us knowing our foods and our medicines and keeping that connection to Mother Earth.
1: Yeah, for sure. Because all this processed crap like this, these are things like that were introduced that are killing us. And, they, you know, this is what, like, you know, how they were with smallpox and the common flu and all these things and foods that are giving us heart disease. And these are sort of things that are killing us without even being aware of it, I guess.
0: Totally. I often say that. The three white fella poisons, you know, alcohol, tobacco and sugar.
1: Yeah. No, sobriety is also decolonising, which I think I'm coming up to. I'll be four years sober in October. So.
0: Wow. Awesome, fam. That's so beautiful to hear. Strong.
1: No, it's been great. The gifts of, like, you know, you see our people that are caught up in these things and, you know, that, like, that proverb that, you know, our ancestors didn't fight for us to throw away our lives to drugs and alcohol, and it's so true. And, you know, you just want to see your people uplifted. And even through my sobriety, I've seen, like, I've had people come up to me and say, oh, sis, you know, you've inspired me to get clean. And it's just that domino effect of breaking cycles and showing that there's so many gifts that we can receive, like, from the earth and through energies, that if we get clean and we start going back to culture, that life is so much better where we find our peace.
0: Absolutely. And this is the healing, you know. I think that healing that you've been doing inside yourself is reflected in the land. Do you know, our lands and our ancestors feel that coming through.
1: Yes.
0: You're listening to Decolonize, a podcast about black sovereignty. Decolonize is about the well-being of everyone, Aboriginal, Torres Strait Islander and non-Indigenous. We all need to take part.

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1: Nai. I'm a prayer melim gumpa barkinji nunku. I'm a prayer namaka to my friend nampa murapanara. I pay respects to my creator Nachi, my Naralis, and my namaka. This is our namaka, kira kira. I say nata to assimilation.
0: And I heard you speak about learning some of your barkinji language.
2: Yeah.
0: And like, I'm really aware that, you know, language and culture was beaten out of our elders and our ancestors, but I forget sometimes that this is not necessarily like common knowledge in the mainstream. Yeah. And it pains me deeply because, you know, our languages connect us so deeply to the land, like they're so powerful. And sometimes I like to yarn about that with people because I know when I travel through different countries in the desert, I'm really aware that I'm entering another mob's country. And sometimes the most distinct thing is language, you know, and also in these communities, like English is, you know, often a second, third, fourth, or sometimes even fifth language. And I really feel like that power really permeates within me, you know, that's a really deep recognition of the country I'm walking on. And I just wanted to say, I think that, you know, when we're talking about decolonize, you being able to do that is really powerful. And wondering, you know, did you want to say any more about how that feels in your body or how that feels in yourself to be learning?
2: It feels amazing because when my mother is a part of the stolen generation and she used to speak, she has memories where she used to speak in lingo and they used to, like, hit her and get physical with her. And I remember her telling me stories about my nanas sitting in the room, and they'd speak language, but they would only go in the room and sit with each other and speak it, but they were so afraid to speak it or teach their children to speak it because of the violence that was portrayed on them when they'd speak their mother tongue. And when I speak my language, I feel the wrath of all my ancestors with me, and I feel like I get really emotional, like, when I do speak it, because it's like these tingles go through my body, and it's like crazy to say, like, it sounds crazy, but it feels like magic when you're speaking your language. You feel like you're saying to your ancestors that it's okay now, we're reclaiming, and I'm sorry for what happened to you, but we're taking this back and we're so proud of you. Then It is really powerful because my great-grandfather, Laurie Quayle, he was the last Malyam Gumpa speaker. So it's hard for me to learn my actual clan's language because that's been wiped out. So I go to my nation's language, which is Barkindji. And it just means a lot. And even my mum was telling me a story about one of my uncles. He used to say to her, when you go to the river, you say, Nachi, Nachi, it's me, before you go fishing, so that they know that it's a Barkindji person taking, or, you know, Wimpancha, which is First Nations, you know, taking from the river to feed their family. So you say, Nachi, Nachi, which means rainbow serpent in our language. So you name the river that because how the rainbow serpent carved out all the land. And it's powerful, like, I just feel like a strong black woman when I'm speaking language. Yeah. And I feel like a force, you know, just a strong force in me. So, no, it's beautiful.
1: My people rose from the Tunga. We keep that Kanuka burning inside of us. I am Worktu. This is my Yapara. Kandinya before colonisation. I come from the Meranti and go back into the Meranti. Malim Gumpa Barkindji is everything I am. How dare they try and take my Wimpancha and my culture from me?
2: There's something about our language that just sounds so magic, eh?
0: Absolutely. And I was just going to say, yeah, you're a powerhouse. I feel your force. And I recently saw where you said that you're a product of a system that you were born to destroy. And that really hit me. Like, oh, I feel that in my body and I feel that in you.
2: Yep.
0: And, I mean, destroy is a big word, but I feel like what we're talking about, this is how we do it. You know, this is our power. This is us taking back our sovereignty.
2: for me, destroy is just dismantle and, yeah,

0: colonized as well.
1: Yeah. Because it's pretty, you know, I know myself, I go through waves, you know, like, can we really shift this system, you know, this colonization that's so deeply imprinted on our country? But I think these are the things that we need to keep tapping into. And, you know, we're watching at the moment, you know, fires, floods, we're in the COVID pandemic, you know, like, I feel like Mother is talking pretty loud. You know, she's with us, I think.
0: Yeah, no, for sure. You can feel it, like, she's angry. Like, when I've seen the fires, I just thought she's just so pissed off with what they're doing to her. And it just goes to show, like, the fires, how dry the earth was, them sucking the artesian water from, you know, the bases of our land and just sucking it completely dry, that there was no moisture to even grasp onto to calm them fires down. And we felt her, like how you said, like she is like powerful, and we definitely have been feeling her wrath.
1: And I just want to come back, you know, I know that you're a mother yourself, and I just wanted to come back to the recent track that you feature on with Dobby, I Can't Breathe. And in part of your verse, you say, "We're anger for a reason, because our babies need protecting. I'm scared to send them out, because their colour is a weapon. When they walk in the streets, people somehow feel threatened." I mean, that really, I really feel that for our children, to be so unsafe out there under this colonised state. And I just, as a mother, I was just wondering if you wanted to share anything more about this verse and these words.
0: Oh, for sure. Like, I'm, like, we live in a neighbourhood where I grew up in, and I was faced with racism a lot, and I'd cop this from adults, and then they'd pass that down to their children, and, you know, and it does something to your identity when you're growing up. Like, you question yourself, and you feel like, you know, kids are so impressionable, like, why do people hate me? Like, you know, I wish they just liked me, and you just want to be liked when you're a child. You know, you're still finding yourself. And I guess for me, I'm just trying to embed so much culture in, you know, like, because it takes a tribe, a village to raise children. So me and my family have just been embedding culture into my, like, into the kids. And I am scared. Like, I don't want them playing outside, because I want them, I don't mind, I love them going to school, because they're going to a great school now that's really culturally great. Like, they're really understanding and do a lot, but just the neighbourhood, because I remember when my kids were playing outside and this guy was riding through on his bike and he's there going, "Where's your boomerangs? Where's your boomerangs?" to my kids, and he called them the A word. And they come running inside and they're like, "This man," you know, and I come running out, grabbed a big stick, and I'm like, "What'd you say to my kids?" And he put his head down, and it's like, so there's adults out there that will racially abuse children, and I'm just sick of it. Like, I don't want my kids to go through it. And if I have to get my back up and get angry to, you know, like, I have to, like, you get, as a black mother, you're just so overprotective of your children, because it hurts to see your babies hurt, and it hurts to see them say, you know, "Why don't people like us?" Or, you know, my daughter even plays this game called Roblox. At one stage, she was making a white character because the kids on Roblox wouldn't play with her as a black character. And I was just like, wow, just the impression that society makes little black children feel is quite disgusting. And I said to her, you be a little black girl on there, and you just be yourself, you know. So we've kind of limited her time on it, and we deleted TikTok and stuff, because there's just too much going on, where it's tearing down our people for nothing, you know.
1: Absolutely, and it kind of brings us full circle too to what we're talking about with the extent of racism and the invisibility of it in mainstream.
0: Yeah, yeah.
1: And I just really want to acknowledge that, you know, it is heartbreaking even just listening to you, knowing that's what our children are facing. You know, it's pretty sad, but this is why we're speaking up, and why, you know, our media matters, and why it's important for our voices to be heard. and just talking about like moving forward, is there anything else, you know, that you feel like you want to share with both our mob and our non-Indigenous brothers and sisters that are sort of with us about how do we walk together from here?
0: To my brothers and my sisters and to all my people, know that how beautiful we are as a people, that we got each other regardless. No matter what we go through, we still got our community and we stand with each other. And to my non-Indigenous allies and to non-Indigenous people who are still learning, just keep listening, learning, research, because we become tired of explaining ourselves over and over and over again. And there's a lot out there where you can listen to podcasts like yours and teachings and on SBS and NITV. There's so much to learn without having to ask us, because it becomes draining. I guess when we're fighting, like when we're protesting and standing up against this government, we're not just fighting for ourselves. We benefit a whole nation when we fight for these things. Like when we protested black deaths in custody, those things went across the board in prisons. So getting rid of hanging points and getting rid of the strings in your jacket, those things went across the board to protect everybody. So when we fight for these things, we're making it not just, we don't want it just to be, which we do because we deserve it. We want it to be a better nation for us, but it makes it a better nation for all of us. And I think the easy steps forward, like Brother Ziggy said, Ziggy Ramos said, was get rid of the flag, get rid of the union, like become an independent, which would be a great step forward because the Queen is the biggest dull bludger out there. Get rid of the anthem because we're sick of hearing that racist old anthem, and change the date or abolish it. Just stand with us. Like how Dobby said, come and stand with your black fella friends. Come and fight with your black fella friends. And yeah.
1: Absolute. And even when you're talking about changing everything, I saw that changing the signs, the Alice Springs,
0: Guata,
1: and the Hermannsburg change to Andaria. And it was like, I've often said that, you know, there's a lot of subliminal things we could be doing. Like if we went around and changed every sign in this country to be connected to the land it's on and the language from that land, that in itself changes people's subliminal values even. You know, there's an awareness that's created.
0: Yeah, no, for sure. No, that was beautiful. I had one comment on my Instagram. We shouldn't promote vandalism. And it's like, well, I think renaming things that were already named is vandalism in itself. Like, and putting your Captain Cook statues up and racist statues, that's vandalism on our land too. So,
1: yeah, and that's that sort of, that invisibility that's still so apparent, isn't it? But I guess every time we're talking up, every time we're being seen, you know, these messages are getting out there.
0: Yeah, no, it's powerful. Truth will set us free. And I just see the movement getting bigger and stronger, and more people are jumping on board and more people are turning up to protest to stand with us. And Yarban has been great on Survival Day, which, like, it just keeps growing and growing and becoming more massive. And been a real movement that's been passed down to us, like that's the flame that our elders and ancestors have passed down to us. We still keep that fire burning.
1: Absolutely. I can feel it. My body's tingling right now, and I can feel you. And yeah, thanks for yarning with us today, and stay strong, sister. You really are a powerhouse warrior for our people, and full respect. You've been listening to Decolonize, a podcast about black sovereignty. Epic thanks to Barker for her passion and inspiration. This episode of Decolonize was made on First Nations sacred lands. I acknowledge and pay respects to elders past, present and emerging, and to my grandmother Martha Hemlin. The host and creator of Decolonize is me, Jar Jar Dare. Producer is Megan Spencer. Music by Barker for my titters, and Dobby featuring Barker, I Can't Breathe. 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
8: You're listening to Koori Radio News with KL. A sacred site on traditional campground and waterhole is now declared as an Aboriginal place for Gomeroi Gamilaroi people under the New South Wales National Parks and Wildlife Act of 1974, at a place called Bora Crossing. Situated on the Namoi River between Gunnedah and Manilla, the site has been traditionally used for ceremony and trade, later taken over as a stock route. The declaration places protections on the site, preserving the cultural landscape of the area. And Balinga Marigana Uncle Greg Griffiths joins Koori Radio News to share his knowledge of Bora Crossing and how his father's words have never been forgotten. A warning for Aboriginal and Torres Strait Islander peoples that this interview contains names of deceased family members. Here's a story.
9: My name's Greg Griffiths. I'm from Gunnedah. My tribal name, Balinga Marigana. I'm on the Giyinbarai clan of the Gomeroi Nation. And my totem's a red kangaroo.
8: Beautiful. Thank you very much. Bora Crossing, it has been declared as an Aboriginal place. You and your people have obviously known that for a very long time. What does that mean under the National Parks and Wildlife Act?
9: It's not a big deal, but it is to us because we can start doing some management of the place now. The title doesn't change. It still stays in the title of the local land services, and they still play a role, even water. But we actually have an opportunity now to get more proactive and involved because we have to have a management plan on the place, and we can actually do things like put a thoroughfare for the cows, get the cows off it properly, start protecting the burial sites that we know that exist there. And also just turn it into a better, a more active place for our people to go and that are descendants from there. We had about 150 turn up at the celebration, so there's definitely a big gene pool that comes from Bora Crossing.
8: It'd be lovely if you could share more about the cultural landscape of the site.
9: Well, it's a pretty extensive cultural landscape. We've got a lot of this artefacts on the ground. There's also burial sites there of our ancestors. There's a carved tree called Dinawirindi. There's also, it's not called Bora Crossing for nothing, there's a Bora ring in situ there, just visible. And it's an old camp of our ancestors that moved out to there. I believe this to get away and get out of town. Bora ring is there. Bora ring, I mean, ceremonial practice were taking place there. That means there's a lot of interaction with other mobs. And also, there's a massive gene pool that comes from Bora Crossing.
8: In relation to priorities for your family regarding culture, what do you want to see in the future regarding access?
9: Well, when you have these Aboriginal places, it's not as if you've got a big say about controlled access, but definitely we can be a lot more respectful when we start fencing off the main areas and allowing people to go and have some passive recreation there, but keeping the cattle off one of the main priorities of the special areas. That always said to me, son, don't ever forget about Bora Crossing. And I'm sure it's the same with all other families that are descendants from that area. To never forget about our ancestral places.
8: Do you have any concerns about any changes that are made to the National Parks and Wildlife Act in the future in relation to the declaration of that site being an Aboriginal place or a place for your people?
9: No, I said on the on the banal JM Joint Management Committees under National Parks, sort of got zoned back to Aboriginal area back when they did the Bigger Belt Bioregion study. So I've been involved in that for a while. I sit on the Custodians for National Parks, and I'm working on the working group that's doing the new model for K-Management. I think they're going to take different but similar activities about how we manage these places. And I know that Nations and the Rangers programs and all that are realistic now in our communities. And I think there's another role for community to take a role in how we manage these places in a respectful manner.
8: You're listening to Koori Radio News. I'm Kirsten Lindsay. I'm speaking with Yawiria Wiri Murriganna descendant Balinga Murriganna, Uncle Greg Griffiths, who's been talking about Bora Crossing and some of the history of the families from the bush there. He's been speaking about what his people are planning regarding land management and preservation. Coming up, Uncle Greg talks more on the process of their application for protection of the site and the call for Gomeroi Gamilaroi people to go home and connect at the fire. We'd lovely to hear more about any memories you have of Bora Crossing growing up and what you were taught there.
9: Well, my main memory there is what my father always said. He said, son, don't ever forget about Bora Crossing. And I've said that on a couple of occasions now, and but we know that we have our grandmothers born out there. We have Uncle Oliver Natty who's born out there. And I think there's a lot of movement from that area across the Gomeroi Nation in regards to some other big genealogy gene pools that were. Because our ancestor, Yawiriwiri Murriganna, had five daughters and one son. And there's records of I come from James Natty, and there's records of him being there. And but the five, his five sisters, they all moved sort of out into the nation. So that's the main thing I take from that is how our family then sort of disseminated through the nation and created these massive gene pools. But my father always said, son, don't forget about Bora Crossing. And we haven't.
8: It's lovely. And so how do you feel the fact that you're honouring that now?
9: Words are not enough for that, but Kirsten. Nebu was out there one day. He got invited out there. I didn't even know it was a stop route. And he seen the carved tree. He took a photo of it, sent it to me. And I used to drive past there, and I always said no. I thought it was private property. But when we realised that sites were on there, and it was a travel and stock route, we had a letter straight into National Parks. This place needs protecting. And within 2 weeks, we had a meeting with all stakeholders, water, local land services, fisheries, property owners, bird watchers. And we had a meeting organised by a good young man, Luke Rabineau, who organised that meeting in local land services. And that put us on the path then to the declaration of an Aboriginal place. But, we have aspirations about managing the place. You know, now next step is that hard work's done, but the next hard work is getting a management committee and engaging all the families that are descended from there to be part of it.
8: It sounds like there's something to look forward to in the future, though, for the young mob coming up.
9: Definitely. That's a drop-like situation. We can do what we can do, but we've got to leave things for the generations.
8: There are a lot of Gomeroi people living off-country. Is there anything you want to say to them, if people don't know about this beautiful sacred space and place? Is there something you'd like to get out to the communities out there for people about going back home and going to that site?
9: Well, we're always going to be here. I'm old now, and so the thing for us here is to the mob out there is, come home and have a look. We've got a very special cultural landscape around Bora Crossing, the Bora Mountain. I was informed one day that Bora Mountain is where we sing the rain. there's things like that have been handed down, but we've got a very strong cultural landscape. Plus, there's a lot of fish and yellow-belly cod in the Keeper Dam there.
8: They'll be running for miles coming that way.

0: very much. Is there anything else that you'd like to say to the mob out there, especially for people in communities who are trying to fight for protection of sacred sites?
1: Yeah, let's just keep going, eh? Let's not drop the ball. Let's keep picking the ball up and having a run. Get behind the wheel, having a push. Get in the canoe and have a row, but also come to the fire. Let's go to the fire and talk about these things and how we elevate our ancestral past. It's who we are as Aboriginal people, our identity. Let's never forget that. We're going to try to dilute our identity for many years, and it's these places like Wara Crossing, you know, our special places around our clan group, tribal areas, that tell us who we are as a people and our laws and customs and our strong belief systems.
0: Beautiful. Thank you very much. Uncle Greg, thank you very much for joining me for Koori Radio News.
1: Thank you, Kirsten. I really appreciate it to be able to share Wara Crossing with everybody and any descendants out there. We're still here and it's still there, and let's share it and respect it together.
0: And that was Balinga Murriganar Uncle Greg Griffiths sharing his story on Wara Crossing, a place historically home to the Gomeroi Gamilaroi people. You've been listening to Koori Radio News with KL. 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

0: my culture for me is that I'm black every single day. 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Oh, we're cultural. Like, I wear my ochre on the inside of me, and that's my morals. That's what gives me my morals, is that community, that connection. So for me, as a sovereign woman, I'm black every day, and that gives me my power.
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across Australia in the 1960s. Many people fought for their basic human rights. The right to walk into shops, cinemas, try on clothes, swim in a public pool, to buy a cuppa from a local cafe, and of course the right to vote. They are part of the movement changing the world. One man, Eddie Kweki Mabo, took the fight to the highest establishments in the land. He challenged the most powerful laws of the country. A legacy of a courageous man, a freedom fighter, a deep thinker, a free spirit, a father, son and brother. A person connected to the history and a visionary that saw long into the future. He knew that things must change.

0: something doesn't seem quite right. 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Learn how to ask at areyouok.org.au.
1: 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Represent.

Welcome to the album, guys. Wherever you are listening, in your car, in your home, even in your cafe. It's me, Dave Dow. Just jamming on the song on the title track. It's called Spirit Groove. So sit back, relax, and enjoy the album, guys.

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2: They used to grab him. 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You know, some half-caste, some really. A little bit dark, you know. Grab them, send them away. They send them all away. And I used to swim with them kids too, with growing up. And they used to call me Mermaid. 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Yeah, mothers and grandma, everyone crying, falling down, you know, for the kids. Like, policemen take him away.
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0: Hey, you mob, it's Nini from Calico Catering. Just letting you know, we don't just do catering. We come out and we can facilitate cooking classes for kids, getting them to try, instead of normal spaghetti, let's try kangaroo spaghetti, and so much more. 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Nene Brown from Calico Catering. 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
2: Two people found in hydropower tunnels in Nepal, and the states call on the Australian government to do more with the aged care crisis impacting hospitals. Kapil Kabil, Karen Durante with NRS News, coming to you from the lands of the Yuggera and Turrbal peoples. Two people have been found alive in a hydropower tunnel in Nepal 9 days after the devastating flash flood. One of the men can't move his hands and legs, and the other doesn't have any critical injuries. Anthony Albanese has spoken to Nepal's Prime Minister, Birendra Shah, to extend Australia's deepest condolences after the deadly floods. In a social media post, the Prime Minister says Australia stands by Nepal and is continuing to provide humanitarian aid where it's needed most. He says his thoughts are with the families and loved ones of the Australians who are still missing. Two more have been found alive today, but 36 others are still missing. A partnership developed to reduce the number of Indigenous people in jail in the Northern Territory is in disarray. Aboriginal community-controlled organisations and independent justice experts have suspended their involvement in the Northern Territory's Justice Policy Partnership for 6 months. They say the Fanakiaro government has locked them out of the decision-making process. The co-chair of the Policy Partnership, Naja's Matthew Connop, says their expertise is being ignored.
3: Basically, what we want is to work constructively with government. You know, we want them to come to the table, you know, and look at some of the evidence-based reforms that need to happen to reduce incarceration, to ensure that, you know, the community is safer, you know, crime is reduced, and that we're supporting young people and families in this space.
2: The federal government needs to do more to reduce the number of aged care patients stuck in public hospitals. That was the message from state and territory health ministers at a meeting in Sydney today. They've asked for more aged care packages. Federal Health Minister Mark Butler says the demand for aged care is unprecedented.
4: The level of demand increase you are seeing for aged care at home, for residential aged care and for health care is climbing at unprecedented levels. As we see the oldest baby boomers start to enter their 80s, which is the peak age of aged care demand, we are seeing levels of demand increase that this country has never ever seen before.
2: Churches need to acknowledge the role they played in forcibly removing Aboriginal children from their homes. That's what Pastor Ray Minicon says ahead of a presentation of A Stolen Generation's Cope to First Nations people at Adelaide Cathedral tomorrow. He says the cope comes with a message for the church.
5: This particular cope here is our way of trying to get the church to take upon itself the truth-telling as well as the issues of justice that are a part of their history as well as the government's history, because, you know, we didn't wake up one day and say, please take me, steal me.
2: The cope that was commissioned in 2022 will be a sacred garment and encourage reflection on historical injustice. We'll have tomorrow's weather after this message.
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2: Now, here's what you could expect on your country tomorrow. Rabubi Broome, sunny 31, showers and 20 for Boorloo, Perth. Tandanya, Adelaide, showers easing and windy, 17. Nam, Melbourne, showers easing, windy and 19. Rain and 15 for Nipaluna, Hobart. On Ngunnawal in Ngambri country or Canberra, rain 19. Gadigal country, Sydney, expecting windy conditions and partly cloudy and a top of 33. Magajan, Brisbane, mostly sunny, 29, mostly sunny and 28 for Gimoy, Cairns. A possible shower in 32 for Garamilla, Darwin, partly cloudy and 32 for Imbatwa, Alice Springs. And at Waibeni, Thursday Island, mostly sunny and a top of 29. And that's the latest NIRS news.
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Makatang Najang, Maramanang, Yindi, Miril, Yindi, Akabok, and Makatang and Najang. 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I'm Paul McLeod, Jarrup and Jimba, Monero.

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Fly, messenger, fly. On wings above the sky. The wingtip of the albatross creases the mirrored waters. Between the swells and the vastness of the great Southern Ocean. And that winded expanse and isolated chill of the roaring 40s. Above the darkened depths, this ancient messenger forever wanders the oceans of this earth. Through storms and tempests across the eons of time, the wilderness and solitude of polar moonshine, on the wings of the spirit the messenger flies, through the limitless silent infinity of the imagination. Fly, messenger, fly.

messenger roamed the realms of the seven seas, across oceans of human indifference, watching the ecology fall and flee before the economic onslaughts of the new technological barbarians who value destructive death above the pricelessness of rebirth. And returning relays the message to the saddened ancient peoples of this earth.

above the sky. And the breathless beauty in the twilight of each day. The magic of the midnight or the moon and the brilliance of the Milky Way. The majesty of the universe beyond all human worth. Through which the messenger soars suspended in the sacred cathedral of this earth. Through storms and tempests across the eons of time, in the wilderness and solitude of polar moonshine, on the wings of the spirit the messenger flies. Through the limitless silent infinity of the imagination, fly, messenger, fly. Wings above the sky.

0: Hi, I'm Alexis Salee, host of Indigify, where every week we explore an eclectic mix of Indigenous music, looking to the future with new and trending artists, and honoring the past by diving into the tracks that have helped shape what we hear today. So join me for Indigify, the latest in modern Indigenous music.
1: Yeah, what's up? This your boy Blackout. Yeah, you listen to Kuri Radio 93.7 FM. 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Yeah.

0: Hello, I'm Adam Evans with the NIRS News. Six airports across Indonesia have been shut down after a volcano erupted three times in 2 days. Mount Anak Krakatau, sitting between Java and Sumatra, first erupted on Saturday, sending ash high enough to ground more than 200 flights. Jakarta's main airport suspended operations early yesterday morning, with the shutdown extended three separate times as eruptions continued. More than 22,000 travellers have been affected, with routes to Singapore, Doha and Sydney among the hardest hit. Indonesia's geology agency says it's impossible to predict the timing or size of the volcano's next eruption. The volcano remains at the second highest alert level in Indonesia's four-tier warning scale. The team keeping Fred Hollows' vision alive in the outback is warning governments they're running out of time. Almost 60 years since Hollows first ventured into remote Australia to restore sight to Indigenous communities, many of the surgeons, nurses and support staff carrying out his work are nearing retirement age with no clear funding plan to replace them. They say without proper government backing, the program simply won't survive. Hollows' legacy has already delivered life-changing eye surgery to more than 3 million people worldwide, including tens of thousands of Indigenous Australians. The team is now calling on governments to act before decades of hard-won progress starts to unravel. A wildlife park worker has died after being attacked by a crocodile in Papua New Guinea. The man was inside a crocodile enclosure at Adventure Park in Port Moresby when he was attacked while feeding the animal. An eyewitness says the crocodile had the man's legs in his mouth for more than an hour before help arrived. Security staff had no firearms on site and could only pass him a small iron bar to defend himself until police and ambulance crews reached the scene. The man died from his injuries the following morning. And Ukraine says it's ready for genuine progress as US envoys arrive in Kiev for a fresh round of peace talks. President Volodymyr Zelensky says Kiev wants to bring the war closer to an end, insisting Ukraine's proposals are already prepared. It comes as Steve Witkoff and Jared Kushner land in the capital a day after holding talks with Russian President Vladimir Putin in Moscow. Putin and Zelensky have agreed to halt strikes on each other's capitals, however, fighting did continue elsewhere overnight. Zelensky says European security advisers will also take part in a separate session of discussions. We'll have more coming up next.
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0: To sport, and in the AFL, Adelaide has survived a late scare to end the Western Bulldogs season, holding on for a 22-point win in Saturday's elimination final. The Crows won 14-6-90 to 9-14-68 at Adelaide Oval. Also on Saturday, Sydney produced the performance of the finals so far, smashing Brisbane 21-15-141 to 13-10-88 in their qualifying final at the SCG. That's despite missing five key players to suspension. Logan McDonald kicked six goals. Geelong has kept its season alive, thumping Carlton by 33 points at the MCG on Friday. Skipper Patrick Dangerfield booted five goals for his 378th AFL game. With their qualifying final win, Sydney's earned a week off and a home preliminary final, while Adelaide and Geelong will both play semi-finals next weekend. The Crows will head to Brisbane and the Cats will take on Fremantle. Now for a look at the capital city weather for today. Sunny in Maganja and Brisbane with a top of 26. 22 in a shower or two in Gadigal Country, Sydney, while it's 18 and partly cloudy on Ngunnawal Gambri Country, Canberra. 14 in a shower or two for Nam, Melbourne, and a shower or two for Nipaluna, Hobart with a max of 15. A top of 19 and partly cloudy in Tundunya, Adelaide. Mostly sunny and 23 degrees in Morley, Perth, and a possible shower for Garamilla, Darwin with a top of 32. If you have any stories that you'd like to share with us, you can send us an email to news@nirs.org.au. That's news@nirs.org.au.
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1: 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That's what it
0: is. Thanks, Sissy. I appreciate that.
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Because we still live in a time when the color of a person's skin can still be the sole cause of the trouble that person lands in. Because we still have fools with very loud voices who confuse living culture with lifestyle choices.

0: Hi, blessed love. This is Jimmy Cliff. And I want to say to you, keep on reaching, keep on pushing, keep on pulling through. Never let go. There is the goal, and it's there for the taking. Keep it locked on Puri Radio.
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0: Hello, I'm Adam Evans with the NIRS News. Thousands of travellers are stranded across Indonesia after volcanic ash forced the cancellation of four Qantas flights between Australia and Jakarta. It comes as Mount Anak Krakatau erupted three times in 2 days, closing six airports and grounding more than 200 flights in total. Qantas is offering fee-free refunds or rebookings for anyone booked a fly to or from Jakarta this week. Other carriers, including Singapore Airlines and Cathay Pacific, have also cancelled or rescheduled services. Indonesian authorities say all affected passengers are entitled to a refund. The volcano remains at the second highest alert level on Indonesia's four-tier warning system. Governments are being urged to properly fund a program that's restored the site to thousands of Indigenous Australians before it's too late. The team, continuing Fred Hollows' Outback Eye Care work, say key staff are nearing retirement and there's no clear plan to replace them without serious investment. Hollows built the program from scratch nearly 60 years ago, and while introducing himself simply as Fred, he earned the trust of remote communities. It's since delivered eye surgery to more than 3 million people worldwide. Without sustainable funding now, those behind the program warn Fred's legacy could disappear along with the generation that's kept it alive. Adventure Park in Port Moresby remains closed a day after one of its workers died following a crocodile attack. The man had been feeding the croc inside its enclosure when the animal attacked him and held onto the man's legs for more than an hour before help arrived. He was rushed to hospital but died from his injuries the following morning. It's understood the man, originally from PNG's Western Islands, had worked at the park for around 2 years. The park remains shut until further notice. Two US envoys have landed in Kiev for a fresh push to revive peace talks between Russia and Ukraine. Steve Witkoff and Jared Kushner arrived today after meeting Russian President Vladimir Putin in Moscow in talks that stretched more than 3 hours without any announced breakthrough. Putin and Ukrainian President Volodymyr Zelensky have agreed to pause strikes on each other's capital cities while discussions continue. European security advisers are also expected to join some of the sessions. Despite the pause on the capitals, Russia and Ukraine kept trading fire overnight, with at least one person killed and 10 injured across Ukrainian regions. We'll have more coming up next.
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1: Let's talk. A place where we lead conversations from across the nation on the big topics of all things arts, social justice, business, black politics, and black excellence. So sit back and open your binungs and join in the conversation.
0: To sport and in the NRL, Penrith has claimed the minor premiership, thumping West Tigers 38-10 in Parramatta. Thomas Jenkins scored twice in the first half to join Alex Johnson atop this year's try-scoring charts, while Casey McLean bagged his first career hat-trick. Captain Isaiah Yeo also made his return from a month-long pectoral injury, playing 55 minutes in his first game back. Elsewhere, St. George Illawarra beat Parramatta 24-22. Meanwhile, in the AFLW, Carlton has stayed unbeaten this season, cruising past Collingwood 10-8-68 to 4-5-29 at Icon Park. Ruby Schleicher scored almost all of the Magpies' points, kicking three of the four majors before Georgia Knight finally got the visitors' only other score late in the final term. Meanwhile, the Crows spoiled Hawthorn captain Emily Bates' 100th AFLW game, dominating from start to finish to win for 10-7-67 to 5-9-39. Now for a look at the capital city weather for today. Sunny in Maganj and Brisbane with a top of 26, 22 in a shower or two in Gadigal Country, Sydney, while it's 18 and partly cloudy in Ngunnawalgambri Country, Canberra, 14 and a shower or two for Nam, Melbourne, and a shower or two for Nipaluna, Hobart with a max of 15. A top of 19 and partly cloudy in Tundunya, Adelaide. Mostly sunny and 23 degrees in Morley, Perth, and a possible shower for Garamilla, Darwin with a top of 32. If you have any stories that you'd like to share with us, you can send us an email to news@nirs.org.au. That's news@nirs.org.au.
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What an amazing song, my beautiful people. What an amazing song. Good morning, everyone. Good morning and welcome to The Breakfast Show Live and Deadly. My name is Tasha and I'm your host who plays all the deadliest music here at Koori Radio. I'm also a Bundjalung Bidjara woman and I've been living in Sydney for the last 20-something years and I'm very blessed to be here on Gadigal country. And good morning to you, Dr. Uncle Vic Sims, who is always with us in spirit here. Thank you and the Painted Ladies. Yes, I got to say it like that, you fellas. And the Painted Ladies for producing that song again. Like, amazing version of Stranger in My Country. And some salt to sprinkle on your day, my beautiful people. Sending out good vibes to you wherever you are listening on this beautiful, beautiful Monday morning. Oh my goodness, you fellas. Now, before I continue, I'd like to make an acknowledgement to the traditional custodians of the land, the Gadigal people, for this is the land that Koori Radio is built on. And wherever you fellas are listening this morning, I pay my respects to all of you and the land that you fellas are on as well. And just know that the ancestors are with us and around us and are always guiding us to this day. And most importantly, whether people like it or not or want to hear it or not, Australia always was and always will be Aboriginal land. Yes, that's right. And we've got to take care of the land, you fellas. We've got to take care of the land, you know. It's very important. The trees breathe, and thanks to them, we breathe, okay? So just remember that. Woohoo! What a beautiful morning. Today is the 7th of September 2026. It is 7:20 a.m. on the Koori clock, and let's get the traffic and weather and see what's going on. A little quick refresh. All right, and let's go. We've got Darlinghurst, Eastern Distributor Tunnel approaching Bondi exit. There's a crash of two cars. One of four southbound lanes is closed. And it's lane two, you fellas. I'll read that again. Darlinghurst, Eastern Distributor Tunnel approaching Bondi exit. There's a crash of two cars. One of four southbound lanes is closed. And it's lane two, my people. Please get to where you need to be safely. A little quick refresh of the weather. And look, it's saying, look, I just got to do it again, refresh, because it's saying here there's going to be a shower or two. And the max beautiful sexy Sydney on Gadigal country is going to be hitting is, like I said, max of 22. Partly cloudy, medium chance of showers, most likely late this afternoon. This afternoon and evening. Light winds becoming southeasterly, 15 to 20 kilometres in the late afternoon and then tending southerly, 20 to 30 kilometres in the evening, my beautiful people. So it's raining later. Few showers sooner, who knows? Look, because it is bright out. I just tripped a moment. I was like, hey, is that because it is sunny? How beautiful was the weekend? We got a big few weeks.

into gushes over the weekend too, your followers. That was pretty scary. And then it went. And I was like, hey, it just blew through. Something come through, eh? I got some really good music for you. I got some really great music for you. Now, I went to the First Nation headliners last night and it was fantastic. Look, the crowd was small, but it was great. The show was fantastic. Tash Jago did her hour one as well. I went and seen her on the Thursday night, and she was fabulous as well. So Kylan and Leon did a fantastic job because Tash couldn't be there. She got sick. Thinking of you, Tash. I hope Tash, it's Tash with an R. Thinking of you, Tash. So yeah, make sure you get better because she got sick. So we're thinking of you, and it was fantastic. And to everyone who went and supported this show going to see Mob, you know, it's so important that we show up for each other and support each other. I love that. I'm going to get up next time, you fellas, so I'll let you know. all right. Also, I got a few other, don't forget, Young Black and Deadly is happening. Young Black and Deadly stand-up comedy with Andy Saunders, is if anyone is interested. Okay, so it's on the 24th and the 25th of September from 10 a.m. until 2 p.m. Lunch is provided for young people under the ages of 25, please, under the ages of 25, and email ybd@gadigal.org.au. ybd@gadigal.org.au. It's going to be fantastic. Hey, a sense of humor is good, okay? You got to laugh, mate. Got to. And and you got to let it go quick, too. That's a little punchline for you today. Let's rock on. I've got some great music for you. Look, I love this song. This is by the beautiful Ursula Jovic, and it's called A Spell on You. Yeah, where are you, fellas? Good morning.

Welcome back, Corrie Radio listeners. Excuse me. Welcome back, everyone. Yes, that was the beautiful Thelma Plum with Freckles, her new single. Benny Walker with The Fool. We had Amazing King Stingray with Come Up to the Surface from their new album. Velvet Trip with The Bends, Deadly Velvet Trip, and Ursula Jovich with A Spell on You. Deadly vibes right there. You fellas, download and support the music. Download and support the music. If you can Shazam it, do it, definitely. Got some more great music coming up for you, my beautiful people. But also need to let you know that the New South Wales Youth Summit is happening. So if you know any young people, there's a one-day event happening out at Liverpool. So applications are open right now if you are interested. And the ages are between 12 and 25, with bright and bold ideas. Invite them to attend this New South Wales Youth Summit for 2026 in Liverpool. If you haven't been to Liverpool, well, get down there and go and check it out, okay? So participants will hear from inspiring speakers, take part in hands-on sessions, and learn about what the New South Wales government is doing to make their life better for young people. Well, it should be their future better for young people, you know? I reckon the government needs to listen to the young people. Yeah, you know how deaf ears fall on them. All right, my beautiful people. And yes, Tuesday the 1st of December, between the times of 8:30 a.m. until 5 p.m. in Liverpool. There's a free feed there and refreshments provided. Okay, support may be available for participants from rural or remote areas in New South Wales to travel. So if you're interested, you need to put in your application now before the 20th of September, okay? So email, please, my beautiful people, email engagement@officeforyouth.newsouthwales.gov.au, okay? So make sure if you're going to any young people who have got that fire in their heart and their belly, there, send them to that, because we've got to look after our young people. All right, let's get to it. I've got some more great music coming up for you. You know this, you fellas. And one of the best songs, I think this is probably going to be my favourite Uncle Bart Willoughby songs. There's two versions of this song, Aboriginal Woman, but this is the one that I like most. So sit back, relax. Here is Uncle Bart Willoughby with Aboriginal Woman. I got this thing for you. Yeah, way. Good morning.

Hey, my beautiful people. How beautiful is that song? I mean, like, seriously, how beautiful is it? Oh, gorgeous. Good vibes coming straight into the heart there. You follow straight to the chest, Lo. Tom E. Lewis with Red Dust, Cora with Nightmares on Wax, and Uncle Bart Willoughby with his version of Aboriginal Woman. Deadly, awesome, just cannot get enough of it. Shazam, shazam, shazam. All right, my beautiful people, look, it's coming up towards that 8 o'clock hour. I'm going to keep rocking on and talk to you after 8. Now, don't forget, after 9 o'clock, you got lovely Lola with Black Chat, all your latest news and current affairs, and she has been nominated to your followers by the CBAA Awards, and I hope she wins. I'm crossing my fingers for you, Lola. Everything is crossed and sending to you, my darling. All right, let's keep rocking on. Here is the beautiful Mia Lovelock with Coming Home, featuring Sahaja. I hope I got that right, girl. Have a great day. Stay tuned. I'll talk to you after 8.

0: Hello, I'm Adam Evans with the NIRS News. Six airports across Indonesia have been shut down after a volcano erupted three times in 2 days. Mount Anak Krakatau, sitting between Java and Sumatra, first erupted on Saturday, sending ash high enough to ground more than 200 flights. Jakarta's main airport suspended operations early yesterday morning, with the shutdown extended three separate times as eruptions continued. More than 22,000 travellers have been affected, with routes to Singapore, Doha and Sydney among the hardest hit. Indonesia's geology agency says it's impossible to predict the timing or size of the volcano's next eruption. The volcano remains at the second highest alert level in Indonesia's four-tier warning scale. The team keeping Fred Hollows' vision alive in the outback is warning governments they're running out of time. Almost 60 years since Hollows first ventured into remote Australia to restore sight to Indigenous communities, many of the surgeons, nurses and support staff carrying out his work are nearing retirement age with no clear funding plan to replace them. They say without proper government backing, the program simply won't survive. Hollows' legacy has already delivered life-changing eye surgery to more than 3 million people worldwide, including tens of thousands of Indigenous Australians. The team is now calling on governments to act before decades of hard-won progress starts to unravel. A wildlife park worker has died after being attacked by a crocodile in Papua New Guinea. The man was inside a crocodile enclosure at Adventure Park in Port Moresby when he was attacked while feeding the animal. An eyewitness says the crocodile had the man's legs in his mouth for more than an hour before help arrived. Security staff had no firearms on site and could only pass him a small iron bar to defend himself until police and ambulance crews reached the scene. The man died from his injuries the following morning. And Ukraine says it's ready for genuine progress as US envoys arrive in Kiev for a fresh round of peace talks. President Volodymyr Zelensky says Kiev wants to bring the war closer to an end, insisting Ukraine's proposals are already prepared. It comes as Steve Witkoff and Jared Kushner land in the capital a day after holding talks with Russian President Vladimir Putin in Moscow. Putin and Zelensky have agreed to halt strikes on each other's capitals, however, fighting did continue elsewhere overnight. Zelensky says European security advisers will also take part in a separate session of discussions. We'll have more coming up next.
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0: To sport, and in the AFL, Adelaide has survived a late scare to end the Western Bulldogs season, holding on for a 22-point win in Saturday's elimination final. The Crows won 14-6-90 to 9-14-68 at Adelaide Oval. Also on Saturday, Sydney produced the performance of the finals so far, smashing Brisbane 21-15-141 to 13-10-88 in their qualifying final at the SCG. That's despite missing five key players to suspension. Logan McDonald kicked six goals. Geelong has kept its season alive, thumping Carlton by 33 points at the MCG on Friday. Skipper Patrick Dangerfield booted five goals for his 378th AFL game. With their qualifying final win, Sydney's earned a week off and a home preliminary final, while Adelaide and Geelong will both play semi-finals next weekend. The Crows will head to Brisbane and the Cats will take on Fremantle. Now for a look at the capital city weather for today. Sunny in Maganja and Brisbane with a top of 26. 22 in a shower or two in Gadigal Country, Sydney, while it's 18 and partly cloudy on Ngunnawal Gambri Country, Canberra. 14 in a shower or two for Nam, Melbourne, and a shower or two for Nipaluna, Hobart with a max of 15. A top of 19 and partly cloudy in Tundunya, Adelaide. Mostly sunny and 23 degrees in Morley, Perth, and a possible shower for Garamilla, Darwin with a top of 32. If you have any stories that you'd like to share with us, you can send us an email to news@nirs.org.au. That's news@nirs.org.au.
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Hey, my beautiful people, welcome back to The Breakfast Show Live and Deadly. My name is Tasha and I'm your host who plays all the deadliest and the best music here on Gadigal Country. And as far as I'm concerned, the world. Hey, might not be a commercial station where we have every other song that we're allowed to play, but here on Gadigal Country and at Koori Radio, I got the vibes for you, okay, my beautiful people. All right, let's get to the traffic and the weather and see what's going on. Thank you, Max Judo, with What's Going On and Salt with Valley of the Ocean. And before the break there, we had some really cool music there. Cora with Nightmares on Wax. I think I said that one. Mia Lovelock, yes, coming home, her and Sahaja. Deadly, deadly vibes. Love it. All right, let's get the traffic and the weather a little quick refresh. All right, we got Mascot, Gardeners Road approaching Burke Road. There's a crash of two cars, moderate traffic conditions. One of three eastbound lanes is closed and it's lane two, my people. All right, Mono Vale, Baron Joey Road at the Bassett Street. There's a crash of two cars. One of three eastbound lanes is closed and it's lane one, my beautiful people. Get to where we need to be, you fellas, safely. A little quick refresh of the weather. Now, I forgot to read the rest of the weather around the way, so please bear with me, my people. I'm sorry. And yes, we are hitting a top of 22 degrees in beautiful, sexy Sydney on Gadigal Country. There's going to be a shower or two, so it's partly cloudy. Medium chance of showers, most likely later on in the afternoon and the evening, all right? So light winds become coming southeasterly, 15 to 20 kilometres per hour in the late afternoon, and then tending southerly, 20 to 30 kilometres per hour in the evening. All right. And we have a very moderate fire danger. So, yeah, it's going to rain, you fellas. It's going to rain a bit later. So batten down the hatches, as they say. Let's check out the weather around the way. Good morning, Newcastle. Good morning to everyone listening to Koori Radio up in Newcastle. You fellas are going to be having a beautiful day today, sitting at a top of 19 degrees today, a top of 19 degrees and sunny. You got Penrith hitting a top of 23 degrees and sunny. You got Parramatta. Good morning, Parramatta. You fellas are going to be hitting a top of 24 degrees and sunny. I still think of Parramatta Park. It's a beautiful park. And Campbelltown, shout out to everyone down in Campbelltown. I know he's got some good food places and stuff down there at Campbelltown. I seriously need to explore that. And you fellas are going to be hitting a top of 23 degrees today and sunny. And the Blue Mountains, shout out to everyone in the Blue Mountains listening to Koori Radio. I know you fellas hear us loud and clear up there. So you fellas are going to be hitting the top of 17 degrees today. And

I know you're listening, you and your mate. So good morning to you fellas at work there. I think it was Eddie. All right. So yes, Wollongong, you fellas going to be hitting a top of 20 degrees and sunny. And that is all our weather around the way. All right, my beautiful people. Now, have I got the vibes for you fellas? Now, get ready, sit back, relax. I'm going to take you for a ride. I'm going to take you for a journey. I'm going to make you feel good. And I'm going to try and touch your soul through the music I play, as well as lift your spirit and get you giggling and get you moving and grooving. All right, my people. So I know a lot of you like to Shazam there while you drive. Please take care and please be careful. Be cautious, because they want to find us. They want our money. So don't give it to them. All right. So sit back, relax, my people. You fellas are listening to The Breakfast Show with Tash. And here is, oh my goodness. Yes, this is coming from the Bodyguard soundtrack. I'm just going to hit you with it. I just thought, no, I'm going to wake these fellas up, because sometimes I know, you know, you don't want to go to work. But you know what? This song going to make you get there. And good morning to you, Ricky, and thank you for your email. And I'm really glad that you tune in every morning, you beauty. All right, take it away, Whitney Houston with Queen of the Night. Yeah, well, you fellas, good morning.

What an amazing song, you fellas. Well, sorry, I would have blasted your ears off then. Sorry, my beautiful people, I got a bit excited. So yeah, Heavy D and the boys, Now That We've Found Love. He died too young, man, Heavy D. He died too young. And remember seeing that film clip for the first time on Rage? Oh, iconic, iconic. And Michael Jackson with In the Closet. John Cicada with Just Another Day. Now, you're probably wondering, what are you playing him for? Well, why not? He is Latina, and he's won multiple albums, and he's done great things, and he's one of the first to cross over from Spanish to English music, English, so we can all listen to that amazing song, Just Another Day. And he just skyrocketed, and he's still doing great things with a career spanning over three decades, three Grammy Awards, including for Latin Grammy as well. So I think it's fair to say that we can play him at Courier Radio. And some Nina Simone as well with I Shall Be Released. That's a beautiful version written by the legend man himself, Bob Dylan. And Chronics and Scissor with One Love, and again, Whitney Houston with Queen of the Night. I know, you fellas, it was a good mix there. Getting you fellas up and ready, and keep you fellas rocking. Keep me rocking too. That's why I play the music. Keep me rocking. Keep me going. All right. Now, Lovely Lola's coming up next with Black Chat, all your latest news and current affairs. 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Listen to us anywhere in the world via all them platforms, you fellas. There's no excuses. I usually get some of my friends over in America tuned in every now and then. So make sure you tune in as well. And there's other people around the world tuning in, always. That's the beautiful thing I always say about Courier Radio. Since I've been here, the thing is, you never know who's listening. Yes. So, yes, good morning to everyone. All right, look, it's getting up towards that end of the hour now. I'm going to have to get out of here a bit earlier, and Lovely Lola's going to take over the radio waves after 9 o'clock. And here is, I'm supposed to play Uncle Vic's song, but you know what? I'm going to give it a miss this morning because I forgot to put it up. No, don't get offended, Uncle. I know you're right. And this one's for you, Tarek, my cousin. I know you love this song, and I'm really glad that you do. Here is the Rainbow Snakes with Wild Horses. I'll talk to you tomorrow morning. Yeah, well, you fellas, good morning.

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Did you know only 3% of stem cell donors aged 18 to 35 are First Nations? 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

0: Hello, I'm Adam Evans with the NIR Risk News. Thousands of travellers are stranded across Indonesia after volcanic ash forced the cancellation of four Qantas flights between Australia and Jakarta. It comes as Mount Anak Krakatau erupted three times in 2 days, closing six airports and grounding more than 200 flights in total. Qantas is offering fee-free refunds or rebookings for anyone booked a fly to or from Jakarta this week. Other carriers, including Singapore Airlines and Cathay Pacific, have also cancelled or rescheduled services. Indonesian authorities say all affected passengers are entitled to a refund. The volcano remains at the second highest alert level on Indonesia's four-tier warning system. Governments are being urged to properly fund a program that's restored the site to thousands of Indigenous Australians before it's too late. The team, continuing Fred Hollows' Outback Eye Care work, say key staff are nearing retirement and there's no clear plan to replace them without serious investment. Hollows built the program from scratch nearly 60 years ago, and while introducing himself simply as Fred, he earned the trust of remote communities. It's since delivered eye surgery to more than 3 million people worldwide. Without sustainable funding now, those behind the program warn Fred's legacy could disappear along with the generation that's kept it alive. Adventure Park in Port Moresby remains closed a day after one of its workers died following a crocodile attack. The man had been feeding the croc inside its enclosure when the animal attacked him and held onto the man's legs for more than an hour before help arrived. He was rushed to hospital but died from his injuries the following morning. It's understood the man, originally from PNG's Western Islands, had worked at the park for around 2 years. The park remains shut until further notice. Two US envoys have landed in Kiev for a fresh push to revive peace talks between Russia and Ukraine. Steve Witkoff and Jared Kushner arrived today after meeting Russian President Vladimir Putin in Moscow in talks that stretched more than 3 hours without any announced breakthrough. Putin and Ukrainian President Volodymyr Zelensky have agreed to pause strikes on each other's capital cities while discussions continue. European security advisers are also expected to join some of the sessions. Despite the pause on the capitals, Russia and Ukraine kept trading fire overnight, with at least one person killed and 10 injured across Ukrainian regions. We'll have more coming up next.
1: 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Listen. Learn. No more whispering. Let's talk. A place where we lead conversations from across the nation on the big topics of all things arts, social justice, business, black politics, and black excellence. So sit back and open your binungs and join in the conversation.
0: To sport and in the NRL, Penrith has claimed the minor premiership, thumping West Tigers 38-10 in Parramatta. Thomas Jenkins scored twice in the first half to join Alex Johnson atop this year's try-scoring charts, while Casey McLean bagged his first career hat-trick. Captain Isaiah Yeo also made his return from a month-long pectoral injury, playing 55 minutes in his first game back. Elsewhere, St. George Illawarra beat Parramatta 24-22. Meanwhile, in the AFLW, Carlton has stayed unbeaten this season, cruising past Collingwood 10-8-68 to 4-5-29 at Icon Park. Ruby Schleicher scored almost all of the Magpies' points, kicking three of the four majors before Georgia Knight finally got the visitors' only other score late in the final term. Meanwhile, the Crows spoiled Hawthorn captain Emily Bates' 100th AFLW game, dominating from start to finish to win for 10-7-67 to 5-9-39. Now for a look at the capital city weather for today. Sunny in Maganj and Brisbane with a top of 26, 22 in a shower or two in Gadigal Country, Sydney, while it's 18 and partly cloudy in Ngunnawalgambri Country, Canberra, 14 and a shower or two for Nam, Melbourne, and a shower or two for Nipaluna, Hobart with a max of 15. A top of 19 and partly cloudy in Tundunya, Adelaide. Mostly sunny and 23 degrees in Morley, Perth, and a possible shower for Garamilla, Darwin with a top of 32. If you have any stories that you'd like to share with us, you can send us an email to news@nirs.org.au. That's news@nirs.org.au.
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And don't forget, between 10 and 11, we also broadcast through the National Indigenous Radio Service coming out of Turba Yagara country up there in Minjin. And also, too, don't forget, too, in digitube.com.au, no matter where you are across this great southern land. I'm your host, Lola Forrester, and today we're going to catch up with one of our deadly brothers from down there in the Big Island, and that's Michael Mansell, and find out how he's thinking about where we're going in the future. You know, he's the legal manager of tax. He was also chair of the Aboriginal Lands Council down there in Tasmania, and he's got a legal background. Then we'll also catch up with Josh Gilbert, and he's a deadly brother as well, and he is he's a Warramai man. He's the chair of the UTS Centre for Indigenous People and Works. And this is all to do with 40 years of equal opportunities for women, shine light on gender equality work still to do. We'll keep you up to date with the news as it comes to hand. And, of course, we'll be always playing your First Nation deadly music. So stick around here. I'm your host, Lola Forrester.

And let's check out what the weather is like. The weather was beautiful on the weekend, but today they're saying it's 21 degrees at the moment. It's 73% humidity, and there's possible showers tonight. In this first hour, we're going to feature the Black Armband, which was formed back in 2006. And the Black Armband was formed by the late Ruby Hunter and Archie Roach, and they said, "We need an orchestra." So the band was named after a speech by former Prime Minister John Howard in 1996 that dismissed the so-called Black Armband of history. So the band consists of many of our First Nations, you know, around the country. So check this one out called Sunrise, and then we'll come back with the headlines here on Black Chat.

And let's check out some of those headlines. First Nation headlines starting with the ABC. Indigenous dads challenging stereotypes this Father's Day. And Indigenous fathers say damaging stereotypes continue to shape how they are seen as parents, as advocates call for the strength and contribution to families to celebrate this Father's Day. And as they're saying there, oops, it's saying here, Indigenous dads and researchers say stereotypes reinforced during the Northern Territory's intervention continue to affect how First Nation men are viewed as parents. Author Thomas Mayo believes racism has worsened in recent years. The Father's Day, they want the focus put back on generations of Indigenous men raising children, passing on culture and strengthening families. Also out there, elders are amongst last to remember Australia's forgotten parklands. And elder Auntie Carol Patterson remembers when her family worked as shepherds driving sheep through the bushlands along river towards the coast in southern Western Australia. Decades later, she called a virtual detail the natural abundance of the landscape. And she says they're standing on the same rocks they once used to cross the Garden River about 200 kilometres southeast of Perth. She has virtual memories of the landscape. There were no fences around. It was like a parkland, she said. And I still can visualise it today. The families didn't have dogs. They drove their sheep by themselves. And so long as the sheep were heading in the right direction, the rest would follow. I have a wonderful childhood, she said. We didn't have motor cars, and we also felt like I'm from the dinosaur era because we walked and walk they did, managed up to 20 kilometres a day, keeping pace with horses, carts, carrying their gear. It says back then places were known only by their Noongar names, and she said, Auntie Carol said that it was only places around where yarn trees grew on a hill. So when the people said you knew where that was because they followed the hills and the landmarks known where they were going. Also, too, there, Fred Hollows built something remarkable, but its future is under threat. 60 years from Fred Hollows' venture into the outback to save the sight of thousands, a devoted team of specialists feared the life-changing work has started might not survive. Its government cannot see past funding. A blind eye. Also, too, SBS... And this is Boxer Tony Mundine honoured his heartfelt Redfern memorial. And as they say here, respected Bundjalung boxer Anthony Tony Mundine, OIM, has been remembered as an unwavering anchor of strength and determination at the emotional ceremony in Sydney Redfern. Crowds gathered at Redfern Oval on Saturday morning to pay their respects to Mundine, who died from a heart attack on the 30th of August, aged 75. His coffin was carried to a small stage decorated with large bouquets and the Aboriginal flag proudly draped across the top. On the side, the dark wood was printed with a pair of boxing gloves and a golden rabbit, a nod to Mundine's long lifetime love of Sydney's South Sydney Rabbitohs. Yes, Bundjalung and Gadigal man Craig Madden, nephew to Uncle Tony, welcomed guests to country. He recalls the life of a man who at 15 came to Sydney to chase his dream into the ring. Madden described Mundine as the backbone of his family and steadily loyal and always there when you needed him. He was strong and staunch and humble, kind and generous beyond his years. And as they say here, he'd been given permission by his family. And also too, what else have we got here? We just check out what's in the Guardian. And in the Guardian it says the Northern Territory government says no more coping criminal or identifying

ignorant advice. And they said the Northern Territory government hit back after a panel of independent experts tasked with improving justice outcomes for First Nation people stood down over what they described as a farcical of dialogue and a collaboration with the Territory's Attorney General, saying there has been no more coddling criminals, no more talk fest and no more identified politics. In a formal letter on Thursday night, seven members of the Northern Territory Justice Political Partnership, a non-government panel of independent justice experts and representatives of Aboriginal community-controlled organisations, announced they would suspend their participation for a period of 6 months due to a breakdown in genuine dialogue, partnerships and sharing decision-makings. Also, what else have we got here as well? And from the desk of Maladiri McCarthy, Minister for Indigenous Australians, Joshua Burns, MP, Special Envoy for Social Housing and Homelessness. We've got Cora Mate, Deputy Premier Minister for Aboriginal Affairs, Nick Champion, MP, Minister for Housing and Urban Development, and a joint release statement, Energy Effective Efficiency improving to over 300 houses in remote South Australia's First Nation communities. And the Albanese and South Australian Labor government are delivering on their commitment to improving housing quality for First Nation people, with 343 homes in remote South Australia's communities receiving upgrades to improve climate resilience. The upgrade across the seven communities in the APY lands and others are including ceilings and external walls, insulation to boost energy efficiency. And they said, since work began, the program has generated economic benefits for supporting First Nation employment. 10 Aboriginal workers were involved in delivering upgrades of the APY lands. 2 workers involved in minimally some ceilings. Insulation programs are retained by the contractors. Community engagement is underway in additional remote South Australian communities and homelands to identify local priorities and important improvements to support safe and healthy living delivered by First Nation organisations where there is capacity. The South Australian Government is delivering the upgrades in partnership with the South Australian Aboriginal Community Controlled Organisation Network, which supports project delivery, community engagement and program governance. Funding through investment return from the Housing Australia Funding a Future Fund, the Albanese Government investing $200 million over 5 years from 24 to 25 to support housing repairs, maintenance and improvements in remote First Nation communities in South Australia, Western Australia, Queensland and the Northern Territory. Housing is an important part of closing the gap, supporting First Nation families and helping build healthy and strong communities. It's a quote from Senator Maladiri McCarthy. And also too, the urgency is particularly stark in New South Wales, where almost 1,000 animals, plant species are currently at risk of extinction. Even more concerning, the latest New South Wales State of Environmental Report found that only 50% of species listed as threatened in 2022 are predicted to still be living 100 years' time. So as I said, of today, launching the National Threatened Species Day, the inaugural photography of nature competition is inviting Australians of all ages and photographic abilities to turn their appreciation from their nature into action. The competition celebrates Australia's unique wildlife and landscapes while supporting conservation efforts at a critical time, with 34 additional species added to the threatened species list early this year amidst growing pressure from habitat loss, invasion predators and climate change. And these are just some of the headlines. And as they come to hand, we'll keep you updated with that and more here on Black Chat. And we'll keep it moving with some more deadly music from their one and only, the Black Armband. And this is called Big Law here on Black Chat.

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1: And let's check out what's in other news, starting with the ABC. Major changes at Melbourne Airport to start next month, and new drop-off and pick-up zones will open October 6th, ending a 56-year ritual for passengers of being dropped off at Melbourne Airport's departure ramp. Meanwhile, Backyard Astronomer continues to Saturn discovery, and an amateur astronomer helped discover a mysterious Saturn's south pole, which he tracked from his homemade backyard observatory. Wow. And as you said here, an amateur, Trevor Barry, said he is proud that his hometown of Broken Hill, where he used to work as a miner, has built his observatory. It's listed in the discovery. Much is still unknown about the decon, including how it formed or whether it's permanent, but Mr. Barry will continue to monitor it closely from his backyard. Also, too, tree-killing beetles still poses major threat as bird flu takes a centre stage, and with the nation's biosecurity experts tied up managing the bird flu outbreak, there are concerns that attention has been diverted from the destruction of short-haul borer beetles. And as they say, their farmers and researchers have been working hard behind the scenes to stop the pest from invading valuable crops and native forest. Their key to supporting the spread may lie in a research project that is studying Australia's only laboratory colony of short-haul borers. Meanwhile, AI replacing Auslan interpreter jobs in regional towns, and virtual interpreters, apps and AI can help deaf and hearing impaired people in regional areas, but there are still fears the tech is coming at the expense of face-to-face interpreters. As they say here, virtual interpreter services, apps and artificial intelligence are starting to fill the void, but there are fears this new technology is putting face-to-face interpreters out of business. In an attempt to fill the void, virtual services, apps and artificial intelligence are increasingly being used to bring translation services to regions that struggled to find them in the past. But the move is having unintentional side effects, as the few registered Auslan interpreters living and working in regional areas say they are suddenly finding themselves out of work. Interpreter Cindy Murray quit her job early this year. The demands for person-to-person Auslan interpreters has always been there, and especially for rural and regional people, Miss Murray said. But she said agencies were unwilling to pay travel costs and were reluctant to prioritise in-person interpreters over virtual ones. Also, what else have we got? One Nation reveals plans to divert superannuation to boost pay, and Australians paying rent or a mortgage would be given a choice to divert a portion of their superannuation to boost their income for up to 3 years under a One Nation proposal. And we'll keep you updated as that more comes out. Also, what else have we got here? Not fair and quite sad. Cohort of workers being underpaid by billions, and a cohort of workers in Australia is being shortchanged almost $3.2 billion each year. And many bosses are perpetrating the underpaying through 11 digital numbers. And as they say, cash in hand is no longer the preferred strategy some employers are using to underpay migrant workers, researchers say. Those business owners are instead asking prospective staff to create an Australian business number, ABN, with the aim of avoiding paying entitlements under the Fair Work Act. The Department of Home Affairs has temporary visa allowing people to remain in Australia longer to pursue workplace exploitation claims, but there are concerns uptake is very low. Oh, what else have we got here? Yes, plans to keep older people closer to family in search of funding. And they're saying here Community Care Association Incorporated started the community hub with in-house care and a transport service, but now want to build interim accommodation for seniors transitioning from large properties who are not quite ready for aged care facilities. Meanwhile, largest solar farms in any CBD and Southern Hemisphere coming to Sydney, and the rooftop of International Convention Centre Sydney will be home to a solar farm that is being heralded as the largest in any city centre in the Southern Hemisphere. Meanwhile, calling for rezoning rethink to protect endangered parrots in Sydney's inner west, and there are calls to scale up housing closer to the Burwood North Sydney Metro station instead of constructing 8 of the 12-storey apartments neighbourhood endangering bird habitat. Also, Brisbane drivers using everyday items to avoid camera issue are parking fines, and some Brisbane drivers are obscuring their number plates to avoid parking fines as the council rakes in almost $35 million in 2026 so far. Meanwhile, spring showers forecast for Queensland as dozens of fires burn, and showers are expected across the east coast on Tuesday as fire crews continue to monitor and contain a number of blazes in parts of the state. Meanwhile, else have I got here? Own My Life to You. Drivers stop to pull out of fire flame. Ferrari. Yes, and a young Dutch racer is being hailed a superhero after stopping a racetrack to help pull a fellow competitor out of a flaming car. Also concerns new Melbourne housing too close to pokies, and Deer Park residents are worrying a plan to build 500 homes on the doorsteps of pubs with high poker machine gambling losses will be a potential social housing disaster. Also too, the High Court might be about to let neo-Nazis form a racist political party. And several legal experts believe there is a significant prospect that neo-Nazi group White Australia may have its ban overturned by the High Court. What? And several legal experts believe there is a significant perspective that the federal government ban on neo-Nazi group White Australia may be overturned by the High Court. The group, also known as the National Socialist Network, has been planning to launch a political party when it was outlawed in May by the government under new hate speech laws. And the matter is set to be heard in the High Court on September 8th and 9th, with judgment not expected for several weeks or months. Also, what else have we got? Here, and a $3.4 billion collapse exposes the mess of our housing industry. And the collapse of Bathlow is a disaster for the National Housing Supply and Affordability Project. It's now installed pipelines of 14,000 apartments, representing about 18.4% of new housing stock to be built in New South Wales this year. Also, too early this morning, veterans laid their medals in front of the Australian Parliament House to protest a government that has not honoured the covenants of service. And the Coalition of Vets Voices returned to Canberra this morning for the second anniversary of the Royal Commission into Defence and Veterans Suicide Handling, its final report to the Governor-General, asking them between our servicemen and women and this country they serve be honoured. And that's happening today. A press conference is happening today at 9 a.m. in Canberra, yes, at the Mural Hall. Also, two advocates of Monash University Caston Centre Human Rights Clinic, in partnership with Inner Melbourne's Community Legal and on behalf of thousands of Melbourne Public Housing Tower residents, has successfully resulted in an official United Nations communication with the Australian Government regarding concerns about the human rights impact of the Public Housing Tower redevelopment plan. A submission prepared by the clinic staff and students to the Cody Casley, the UN Special Rapporteur on the Rights of to Adequate Housing, highlighting the potential human rights violations following in the Victorian government's decision to demolish 44 public housing towers across Melbourne. The submission included factual backgrounds, argued that the mass demolition and resulting relocation of approximately 10,000 residents constitutes forced evictions and mass displacements in direct violation of the rights to adequate housing and non-discriminatory under international human rights laws. Also, too, cancer postponed penalties or postcode penalties. Regional patients are forced to pay the price of distance as national score card exposed travel support lottery. And as they're saying here, the Leukemia Foundation Day released a new national score card exposing major gaps in the assistance available to Australians who must travel long distances and stay away from home to access life-saving cancer treatment. Benchmarking patients' travel schemes across Australia's taxation office estimates of real accommodation and private vehicle costs, the scoreboard shows supports varies sharply across states and territories. In some jurisdictions, accommodation subsidies cover as little as 28% of real world cost. And the Leukemia Foundation chief executive said the findings show patients are being left to absorb unacceptable costs simply because the treatments they need is not available close to home. And for people in regional, rural and remote communities, travel is not an option. It's often the only way to access specialist care, he said. Yet assistance across Australia is inconsistent and, in too many places, has failed to keep pace with the real cost of fuel, vehicle use, accommodation and everyday living. Accommodation in particular prime pressure points, current subsidy ranges from $49.50 per night in Victoria to $110 in South Australia, with all but South Australia failing to cover a reasonable portion of the actual costs of staying close to specialist treatment centres in capital cities. Also, too, the Women's Health Week, this is this week, to the 11th, Cancer Council Australia is urging Australian women to book their next screening appointments and to adopt healthy habits that can help to reduce their cancer risk. Finding cancer early, before symptoms appear, dramatically improves the chances of successful treatment. Free national screening programs exist for bowel, breast, cervical and lung cancer, and using them is one of the most powerful things a woman can do for her long-term health. And finally, too, Australians continuing putting up with hay fever symptoms that disturb everyday life, new research finds. And 84% of Australians living with hay fever said it changes their behaviour with avoiding outdoor activities, losing sleep or cancelling social plans. With both nose and eyes commonly affected by hay fever, 2 in 3, 66%, say hay fever symptoms continue getting into the way of everyday life despite taking medication. And with spring on full bloom, millions of Australians are once again preparing for hay fever season. Hay fever affects more than 6 million Australians, yet research suggests many put up with the disruptive symptoms that continue to interfere with their everyday lives. And these are just some of the headlines. And as they come to hand, we'll keep you updated with that and more here on Black Chat. And we'll keep it moving with the Black Armband with Far Away From Home.

Another dental track there from the Black Arm Band. Yes, you're listening to Black Chat. Meanwhile, just come in to dental care. Vietnam wants to grow dental tourism. It has Australia's dentist worries, and Australians now make up the majority of foreign clinics clients as a dentist in Vietnam, as increased numbers of Australians seek cheaper, quicker and dental processes in Asia. But Australian dentists are worried. Yes. And as they say there, the country's health minister says Australians are among the top foreign people receiving medical treatment there. Vietnam hopes to increase its medical tourism sector and attract twice as many international patients over the next 4 years, which has Australian dentists concerned. It's very expensive to have dental treatment, or some people can't even get dental treatment because they can't afford it. Also just come in, One Nation pushed to earn to early super access for renters and mortgage holders, and Australians will be given a choice to divert portions of their superannuation to their home to their take-home pay for up to 3 years, as they're saying here. One Nation leader Pauline Hanson said the changes would afford Australians who opt in breathing room to deal with the cost of living crisis, and Labor's frontbencher Mark Butler has slammed the proposal as an absolute terrible plan which would leave Australians worse off in retirement. Yeah, so under the policy, the full 12% compulsory super contribution would still be paid by employers, but 3% would be paid directly to a person by the super fund if they opt in. The payment would also remain subject to the concession. One Nation is proposing a radical change. Yes, they said under the payments, under the policy, that full 12% compulsory super contribution would still be paid by employees. The payment would also remain subject to the concessional tax rate of 15% rather than the higher personal income tax rate. One Nation leader Pauline Hanson said the average full-time worker earning about $90,500 would get an extra $2,300 in their pocket each year. The average That averages to about $44 a week, which Senator Hanson said would provide breathing room. And for a working couple earning $168,000 between them, it would also be about $4,300 a year after tax, or $82 a week, but in a family budget, she said. And Australians are already allowed to access their super before retirement for several reasons, including financial or medical hardship. The Health Minister, Mark Butler, said the changes that are setting out would be absolutely terrible plan, and pointing to the Morrison government's experimental with allowing people to access more of their super during the COVID pandemic. It is going to make a huge difference, a bad difference to their retirement decades down the track. And these are just some more of the headlines. As I said, as they come in, we'll keep you updated with that and more here on Black Chat. And we'll keep it moving with some more deadly music with Come Up Close Now here on Black Chat.

And a deadly track there from the deadly Black Armband. Meanwhile, coming in on NITV, Indigenous Media Essential to Democracy, says the former SAMI president, of SAMI parliamentary president, human rights advocate and former president, told a gathering of global Indigenous broadcasters that their work was crucial to holding the powerful to account. And as I said, the former president in Norway has issued challenges to Indigenous journalists and media organisations around the world to deliver more for their audience and strengthen democratic institutions. Now a member, she is now a member of the UN Forum, Permanent Forum on Indigenous Issues, delivered an opening keynote address at the World Indigenous Broadcasting Network Conference held on Sami land in the Arctic Circle of Norway. She used her speech to urge Indigenous journalists and broadcasters to be bold, ambitious and driven by the needs of audiences. One of the most important roles of Indigenous media is to demand transparency and offer scrutiny on those who hold power over Indigenous people, she said. This includes both the majority society and within our community. She said democracy has a lot to offer Indigenous people around the world, and the work of journalists was crucial to supporting such systems. It doesn't have to be democratic shape like the Western states, but Indigenous people deserve representation of accountability from the leadership, she said. Indigenous media plays an essential role in nurturing whatever kind of governance Indigenous people have organised. Interesting. Yes, so that's just come from the former Sami, and that was at a, well, that would have been interesting going to that forum, the UN Permanent Forum on Indigenous Issues. That would have been great. And you're listening to Black Chat, and don't forget, if you've got events or that happening in your community, one of the ways to get the message out there is to email us here at blackchat@coryradio.com, blackchat@coryradio.com, and we'll keep it moving with our Black Armband here on Black Chat, here Monday to Friday, 9 to 12.

And a great band there, had the Black Arm Band, made up of many musicians like Mark Atkins, Andy Albert, Lou Bennett, Robert Kemp Carmody, Liz Kavanagh, Emmett Donovan, of course, Ruby Hunter, and Shane Howe was the co-music director there. Shelley Morris, Stephen Pegram, Archie Roach, Dan Sultan, Bart Willoughby, Ursula Jovich, and Jeffrey, the late Jeffrey Garamu Yurupingu. Yes, so we'll throw one more. I think we've got a chance for one more of the Black Arm Band here on Black Chat in Language. It's called Gangala Lari.

And we've come to the end of the first hour. Don't forget Black Chat here Monday to Friday, 9 to 12. Coming up in the next hour, we're going to catch up with one of our deadly brothers, and that's Michael Anderson. He's the legal manager of TAC. He was also the chair of the Aboriginal Land Council of Tasmania. He was also, too, the founding member and secretary of the Aboriginal Provisionary Government. And in 1987, he was an independent candidate to represent Tasmania. But unfortunately, he was unsuccessful in the federal election down there in 1987. And we'll have to see if maybe he might put his hand up again. And then he published a book in 2016 called Treaty and Statehood. It was all about Aboriginal self-determination. So we're going to catch up with Michael Anderson to see what his thoughts are, where we're going today. We'll keep you updated with the news as it comes to hand. And of course, we'll be always playing your First Nation music. We'll also be broadcasting to the National Indigenous Radio Service coming out of Turbayagra country up there in Binjim. And we are streaming on CoreyRadio.com. So stay around. I'm going to go and get some ginger, honey and lemon water. And I'll be back. And as I said, Black Chat here, Monday to Friday, 9 to 12. I'm your host, Lola Forrester.

0: Hello, I'm Adam Evans with the NIRS News. Thousands of travellers are stranded across Indonesia after volcanic ash forced the cancellation of four Qantas flights between Australia and Jakarta. It comes as Mount Anak Krakatau erupted three times in 2 days, closing six airports and grounding more than 200 flights in total. Qantas is offering fee-free refunds or rebookings for anyone booked a fly to or from Jakarta this week. Other carriers, including Singapore Airlines and Cathay Pacific, have also cancelled or rescheduled services. Indonesian authorities say all affected passengers are entitled to a refund. The volcano remains at the second highest alert level on Indonesia's four-tier warning system. Governments are being urged to properly fund a program that's restored the site to thousands of Indigenous Australians before it's too late. The team, continuing Fred Hollows' Outback Eye Care work, say key staff are nearing retirement and there's no clear plan to replace them without serious investment. Hollows built the program from scratch nearly 60 years ago, and while introducing himself simply as Fred, he earned the trust of remote communities. It's since delivered eye surgery to more than 3 million people worldwide. Without sustainable funding now, those behind the program warn Fred's legacy could disappear along with the generation that's kept it alive. Adventure Park in Port Moresby remains closed a day after one of its workers died following a crocodile attack. The man had been feeding the croc inside its enclosure when the animal attacked him and held onto the man's legs for more than an hour before help arrived. He was rushed to hospital but died from his injuries the following morning. It's understood the man, originally from PNG's Western Islands, had worked at the park for around 2 years. The park remains shut until further notice. Two US envoys have landed in Kiev for a fresh push to revive peace talks between Russia and Ukraine. Steve Witkoff and Jared Kushner arrived today after meeting Russian President Vladimir Putin in Moscow in talks that stretched more than 3 hours without any announced breakthrough. Putin and Ukrainian President Volodymyr Zelensky have agreed to pause strikes on each other's capital cities while discussions continue. European security advisers are also expected to join some of the sessions. Despite the pause on the capitals, Russia and Ukraine kept trading fire overnight, with at least one person killed and 10 injured across Ukrainian regions. We'll have more coming up next.
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1: 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So sit back and open your binungs and join in the conversation.
0: To sport and in the NRL.